0: Coming up.
1: Appearance sells the first peach. Flavor sells the second peach.
0: It's the third one that's the real test. First, though, let's do the numbers. Yay, here you go. Dow Industrial's up 693, 1.3%, closed at 53,178. The NASDAQ advanced 540 points, 2.1%, 25,913. The S&P 500 up 110 points, 1.5%, 7,600 on the nose. Tech stocks led the way. Amazon up 4.5%, Meta gained 6%, Nvidia found close to 3% in the couch cushions. Economic activity in manufacturing expanded in July. That's 7 months in a row. That's from the ISM, the Institute for Supply Management. Industries reporting growth in July: apparel and leather goods, transportation, and computer and electronic products. Bonds up, yield on the 10-year T-note down 4.68%. 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
5: 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Critics warn that politicizes the courts. Judicial selection, that's next time on 1A.
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7: Thanks for joining us tonight here at WBEZ. A quiet night under clear skies, then Tuesday, sunny and pleasant, a high of 84. 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
8: I'm Michael Barbaro. This is The Daily. Over the past decade, a Times investigation has found that as their legal troubles mounted, the Tate brothers found powerful allies in the Trump family and the Trump administration. My colleague, Megan Toohey, explains just how important those alliances became and why they're now starting to unravel. A quick note about today's show. This episode contains descriptions of sexual assault that may be disturbing.
9: So, Megan, how exactly do the Tates use this Romanian investigation to forge even stronger alliances in President Trump's orbit?
10: So one of the first strategic moves that they make is to hire as an attorney Joseph McBride, a lawyer here in the United States who actually came to prominence and into the MAGA world by representing people accused of insurrection on January 6th.
9: So they hire a lawyer very much in the Trump mold.
10: Yes. And McBride turns around and pitches his new client to Tucker Carlson, who has in this moment recently left Fox News and is working to start his own show. And so McBride goes to him and says, listen, you should come to Romania and interview Andrew Tate. You guys will break the internet. Tucker Carlson sits down, speaks with Andrew for more than 2 hours, and it's a very warm, sympathetic interview.
11: So what is it about your message, do you think, that infuriates certain people?
12: Well, my message is traditional masculinity. My message is to stand up and say what you mean and mean what you say. And even
10: they spend much of the 2 hours discussing what they consider to be like a left-wing war on masculinity and their other shared conservative beliefs. And when discussing the criminal case in Romania, they misrepresent the allegations.
11: But you're not actually accused of rape,
12: correct?
11: Selling anyone,
12: correct?
11: Pimping,
12: correct? Okay.
10: With Carlson saying, you haven't been accused of rape. You haven't been accused of any violent crime.
9: Which he had.
10: When in fact he had. And this interview is a sensation. I think it has ultimately been viewed more than 110 million times. Within a matter of weeks, Candace Owens, who is also this conservative media figure who's working to build her audience, she travels over to Romania to also do a sympathetic interview with Andrew. Even Charlie Kirk comes out and says that he doesn't approve of the Tate's porn business, but
13: what Andrew Tate is doing is he's communicating a warning of what happens when society becomes too feminine.
10: And now Trump's youngest son, Barron, is also a fan. Barron is very much tapped into the many voices in the manosphere, and he's encouraging his dad to connect with them, you know, go on their shows, talk to Joe Rogan, Aiden Ross. He knows this landscape. He knows these guys.
9: He is that young man.
10: He is that young man. And

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2: She opposed the term feminism for years. She sues Roger Ailes for sexual harassment, helps Sparks Me Too, and then ends up running the Miss America pageant herself. I'm wondering, when you say that you see a resurgence of it, you know, it doesn't even run on television anymore. It has such a smaller audience. So what gives you the indication that there may be a resurgence?
3: I mean, one of the things that I think is fascinating is this September 6th, the next Miss America will be crowned in West Palm Beach, Florida.
2: Not Atlantic City.
3: At a convention center that is less than 6 miles away from Mar-a-Lago.
2: Mm.
3: So the move by the Miss America pageant organization to go there and to go there with the help of other major fundraisers highlights the ways in which, you know, that they are leaning in to the politics of beauty and power that we see. Right. But if you want to watch live the crowning this year, you have to get a live stream from a subscription service that is dedicated just to pageants.
2: Yeah.
3: But as we see the consolidation of media, as we look at what happened with Paramount, as we think about what network television looks like in this particular moment, and what it might look like, I wouldn't be surprised to see the pageant make its way back.
2: Mickey McElyea, thank you so much for your scholarship and for this book.
3: Oh, thank you so much for having me.
2: Mickey McElyea's new book is Liberation Summer, the moment that changed the women's movement and the future of American politics. After a short break, TV critic David Bianculli reviews Stewart Fails to Save the Universe, a new Big Bang Theory spinoff series on HBO Max. 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
4: An amendment on the ballot in Kansas asks voters if the state should elect its Supreme Court justices and abandon the decades-old system of appointing them. 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Judicial selection and how it's changing nationwide, next time on 1A.
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2: This is Fresh Air. The Big Bang Theory, the CBS sitcom about a gang of lovable nerds, ended in 2019 after a 12-year run. But it's lived on thanks to a successful pair of prequels. Young Sheldon, which looks at one character's childhood, lasted 7 seasons on CBS. And a spinoff of that sitcom, George and Mandy's First Marriage, is still running after 2 years on the same network. And now, HBO Max presents a new Big Bang spinoff. But it's a sequel, not a prequel. It's called Stewart Fails to Save the Universe. And our TV critic David Bianculli thinks it's terrific. Here's his review.
8: Chuck Lorre and Bill Prady, creators of The Big Bang Theory, have teamed with Zach Penn, a writer on the Avengers movie, to concoct a new 10-part HBO Max series, which continues to follow a quartet of characters from that long-running sitcom. Not the main characters, such as Sheldon and Leonard, but some of the peripheral ones. Specifically, Stewart, who ran the local comic book store, Denise, who became Stewart's girlfriend in the final season of The Big Bang Theory, and two awkward, brainy misfits, Bert, the large, lunky geologist, and Barry Kripke, a scientist with an oversized ego and a pronounced speech impediment. These are supporting characters,

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1: You're listening to Chicago's NPR News Station, 91.5 WPEZ. I'm Claire Lane. Thank you for joining us. It's Tuesday, August 4th, high near 85, sun throughout the afternoon. Likely we'll get some rain tonight and into tomorrow. Kind of a rosy, foggy sunrise along the lake. We've got 69 degrees so far. In Illinois, back-to-school shoppers won't have to pay state sales tax on school supplies for 10 days this month. Starting on Friday, shoppers buying clothing and school-related items will see a 5% savings. Governor J.B. Pritzker says the sales tax holiday helps combat inflation. Qualifying items include shirts and pants, coats, hats, mittens, shoes, also school supplies, books and pens. Each item must be less than $125. The sales tax holiday ends officially on August 16th. Stay with us. We've got more news next, including a look at traffic.
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1: In traffic so far this morning, seeing delays on the Bishop Ford coming in, crash at 115th. Two left lanes are blocked. Pretty solid from 130th. If you're coming in from the 80-94 area, 57 might be a better bet. You've also got a crash, police activity involved, blocking the inbound Dan Ryan exit to Roosevelt Road. It was an earlier crash. Everything's been moved to the ramp, so you just can't use that ramp for now. We've got Marketplace about 10 minutes away talking about the thousands of federal workers who lost their jobs. Some Marylanders are responding by sharing their paychecks. That story, along with all this morning's business news at 5:51 on the Marketplace Morning Report.
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1: 69 degrees at 5:45.
5: 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Learn more at lemelson.org.
0: It's Morning Edition from NPR News. I'm Steve Inskeep.
6: And I'm A. Martinez. The Democratic National Committee's report into how Democrats lost the 2024 election to Donald Trump, first released in May, was missing a key chapter. That's what the chapter's author told the New York Times. And the newspaper's national political correspondent, Shane Goldmacher, he is here now to discuss. So, Shane, what's actually in this missing chapter?
7: Yeah, so the report that the party released back in May, they said was a flawed report. And they were releasing it after months of pressure to just get out a document because there was these questions, what were you hiding by not releasing this chapter? And now the author said, even in that effort at transparency, what they've released doesn't actually release everything he turned in. And this so-called missing chapter has a few things. The number one is that it brings up Joe Biden's decision to run in the first place, which was sort of conspicuously absent from what the party had put out. And it labels this as probably the single point of failure for 2024 with a question mark, right? But raises this question. I think most notably, it goes after the role of political strategists leading the Democratic Party who have become, quote, generationally wealthy, and whether that wealth disconnects them from the needs of the voters whose votes the Democrats have needed. And the author, Paul Rivera, wrote that people trying to change that system, quote, keep banging their heads up against a system proven to be inflexible and self-enriching.
6: So, Shane, all of what you just said is something I think everyone has been discussing for years and years openly. Why would all this be so sensitive?
7: Yeah, so what's interesting is not just what's in the chapter, but how it's come to be. So, again, the party chairman, Ken Martin, had said at the beginning of last year when he got the job, we need to look back and figure out what went wrong in 2024 to make sure we never make those mistakes again as a Democratic Party. And then at the end of last year, he said, actually, we've started winning all these elections. We're not going to release a report. And there was these months of pressure that build up. And so he put out this draft report saying, we never finished this. We disavowed this document. But like, here's what we have. So, you know, we're not hiding anything. And so he says he, in fact, never got this chapter from the author. And it's really a twisted tale where the author says he handed it to him in a printed binder. The chairman says he didn't get it. And the whole thing is both about the contents and about this remarkable breach between the head of the Democratic Party in America and the guy he had empowered and entrusted to write this report.
6: And Martin and Rivera are the only ones that really know what went down between them, right? Because
7: yes, so much of this took place just between the two of them. It gets into the deleting policies of the Democratic National Committee's email, which for security purposes are gone every 30 days. And so it comes down to the story that this guy turned in this chapter and he provided a copy to me that was dated from that date 6 months ago. And the party chairman says he never saw it. And other officials said they never got anything along these lines by email either.
6: Not too much time to go before the midterm, Shane. Do you expect Ken Martin to be replaced before then?
7: You know, he's faced a lot of pressure, chiefly because the Democratic Party has such a financial gap to the Republicans. But right now, he continues to make support of the one group that he most needs, which is the Democratic National Committee. But the big test is going to come from donors and whether they give enough money for the party to compete with the Republicans.
6: That's Shane Goldmacher of the New York Times. Shane, thanks a lot.
7: Thank you.
6: This is Morning Edition from NPR News. I'm A. Martinez.
0: And I'm Steve Inskeep.
1: I'm Claire Lane. Good morning. This is 91.5 WBEZ. Right now, we've got about 69 degrees downtown, high in the mid-80s today. And slight chance of showers and thunderstorms late tonight. We've got plenty more ahead. Prosecutors have dropped charges against three people accused of vandalizing the reflecting pool, saying the damage was caused by a botched installation instead. The move has angered President Trump. We're going to get the latest next hour. Also, Wall Street is demanding a little more to finance America's future, and that could make borrowing more expensive for everyone. That story, along with all this morning's business news, next on the Marketplace Morning Report. Stay with us.

0: Hi, I'm Sasha Ann Simons. On the next In the Loop, we're getting to know the growing list of candidates running for Chicago mayor. First up, Illinois Comptroller Susana Mendoza. Do you have a question for her? We'll take your calls this morning at 9 on 91.5 WBEZ.
1: The Trump administration is opening protected marine areas in the Pacific Ocean to commercial fishing. We go to a remote island with one of the most pristine coral reefs in the world, on All Things Considered from NPR News.
2: That's today at 3, right here on WBEZ. Cubs beat the Dodgers 10-5 last night. They'll have them again at Wrigley, 7:05 first pitch tonight. White Sox in Boston taking on the Red Sox at 6:10. It's 5:51, time for Marketplace.
3: It's primary day in several states after months of ads and tens of millions of dollars in political spending. A check in on how money is flowing this campaign. It's primary day in several states after months of ads and tens of millions of dollars in political spending. A check in on

0: Far out in the Pacific Ocean, more than 1 million square miles of ocean are federally protected. Now the Trump administration is opening some of those areas to commercial fishing.
1: These places are just so special and so unique that it's really incumbent upon us to make sure that they're here for future generations.
0: I'm Elsa Chang, a rare trip to a remote Pacific island on All Things Considered from NPR News.
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3: In traffic this morning, Kennedy inbound busy, I-190 to Lawrence after an earlier crash near Foster. 35 minutes coming in from O'Hare. You also can't use the exit to Lawrence. That sustained some damage to a retaining wall on the exit there. So the ramp will be closed until at least August 10th so crews can repair it. Also got a crash blocking the inbound Dan Ryan exit to Roosevelt this morning. Ongoing police activity there as well. Fog for now, we've got about 70 degrees at 6:45.
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3: To the uninitiated, a rainbow cone might seem like a recent Instagram-inspired creation. Five colorful layers stacked on top of each other. But Chicagoans, especially those on the city's south side, know the original Rainbow Cone Shop is a long-loved local institution. Launched in August 1926 in a small shack in Beverly, Rainbow Cone turns 100 this year. WBEZ contributor Lisa Seamus joins me now to tell us about the slew of events to honor the Rainbow Cone. Hi, Lisa.
5: Hi, how are you?
3: Good. So we're sitting outside of the Rainbow Cone at Navy Pier. We've got a cone in front of me. We've got a nice little cup in front of you. So for folks who might not have seen or tasted a cone, a rainbow cone, what does it look like? What's notable about it?
5: Well, first is all the colors. I mean, it's super colorful, starting with the orange sherbet on top. Then it's this bright green, which is the pistachio. Then you have the Palmer House, which is vanilla with cherries and walnuts. It's got some color there. Then it's strawberry and then chocolate. So super colorful. But the most important thing is it's not scoops, which would probably be unwieldy to have five scoops on top of each other, but it's slabs. So it's originally it was a paddle that Joe, the original owner, created. He was a car mechanic and just was really handy. So it's cut into slabs and then like layered in a specific way on top of each other, which is kind of magical because it doesn't fall off. And so that's the beauty of it and really the uniqueness of it.
3: So tell us a little bit more about the Rainbow Cone's history in the city. And feel free, you know, if you're melting and you need to take a quick bite, that's okay, too.
5: I appreciate that. So 100 years ago, as you said, Beverly was a husband and wife, Joe and Catherine Sapp, like a little shack, basically, on a dirt road back then. Then they went across the street, created a single story, added a second story. It was pink because that's Catherine's favorite color. But they didn't really expand until much, much later. But it was also Al Capone was around in those days. And supposedly his sister had a grocery store not far from there. So the third generation owner, Lynn Sapp, has some great stories of how the shop still has all the mirrors that are around, so you could see anybody coming in anytime. And plus the counters, like cinder blocks and a bunch of cement, so if there was ever any kind of shooting going on, that they could dunk behind the counter.
3: Hide in the freezer if you've got to. So how has Rainbow Cone changed over the years? We're certainly seeing more of them now.
5: Yeah, I mean, so the company was about 10 years ago was when they opened up Navy Pier. But all along, they would pop up at Taste of Chicago, then Lollapalooza, and a lot of local community festivals. They're really community-oriented. And then Buena Beef came on board in 2018. And since then, they've grown to 30 locations.
3: I'm sorry, I'm taking a bite because it is just so good. The sherbet, I think, is my favorite. Do you have a favorite flavor of the Rainbow Cone?
5: I kind of like the Palmer House because it's so original and you get these textures that you are unexpected. Nuts, sure, and ice cream, but the cherries are really interesting. And they add a tart, so it kind of gives you a little zing.
3: So how do you think that rainbow cone, even the way you're describing the Palmer House flavor, how do you think it's been able to last for 100 years?
5: Well, I think it's unique, but I think it's also the connection to the community that they really strived for. I mean, they would support baseball teams and they would come in after a game and people got engaged there. And that's something that Lynn Sapperly talked a lot about, how she trains new staff, that they really don't rush people through when they tell you their story, because it's such an important part of what this cone is. It's not just ice cream. It's people's memories and emotions.
3: Any events honoring Rainbow Cone?
5: Yeah.
3: That we should know?
5: So the Ice Cream Museum, that one's on Michigan Avenue, is doing a special kind of pop-up experience. The White Sox, through the 2026 season, is kind of doing a partnership. And then on August 9th, which is the actual date of the anniversary, there's going to be a big party over at the original Beverly location. They're going to have a prize wheel. You can win an opportunity to have a Privo Rainbow Cone truck kind of come to your party and such. And look for the ice cream, the trucks around the city. They're going to be parked at a lot of events, I think giving away a lot of free cones.
3: That's WBEZ contributor Lisa Shamus. Thanks, Lisa.
5: Thank you.
3: Let's go out with a bang and toast our rainbow cones.
5: Woo-hoo!
3: Mine's melting all over my hands. I'm going to slurp it up.
5: I'm in. I'm going for a cherry.
3: Yum. This is WBEZ.

0: You're listening to 91.5 WBEZ. Good morning. I'm Claire Lane. Thank you for stopping by, and thanks to our producer, Haley Bloomquist, for producing that rainbow cone segment. We're going to see a warm high today near 85. Might be a good day for a cone. And coming up, if you're sticking around, five states hold primary elections today, but all eyes are on Michigan, where two Democratic candidates face off to determine who will be the Democratic nominee for the Senate.
1: Who has the best chance of beating the Republican? That's going to be my biggest priority.
0: We're going to hear from Michigan voters coming up next hour. Stay with us.
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0: Partly cloudy skies for now. We've got about 69 degrees, high near 85 today. 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
3: It's Morning Edition from NPR News. I'm Steve Inskeep.
4: And I'm Martinez. The future of Head Start is uncertain. The Early Education and Anti-Poverty Program is more than 60 years old, and recently it has been the target for funding cuts. The Department of Health and Human Services says new rules are coming this week, but called information that was leaked to some media organizations incomplete and misleading. NPR education reporter Sequoia Carrillo joins us to talk through what all of this could mean for parents and educators. So Sequoia, now for those who do not have experience with Head Start, what is it exactly and who does it serve?
5: So Head Start provides preschool, meals, and a whole host of support services for low-income children and families. It was started in 1965 under then-President Lyndon B. Johnson as part of his war on poverty. The program serves nearly a million children and families. It was started in 1965 under then-President Lyndon B. Johnson as part of his war on poverty.

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1: 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Good morning, I'm Claire Lane. Always glad to have you with us. Right now, we've got sunny skies, about 70 degrees, climbing to a high near 85 today. And we are going to hear more about the Senate Judiciary Committee's anticipated vote today on Todd Blanche's nomination for Attorney General. Bit of an update for you next hour. And in just a few moments, the City Code of Chicago spans roughly 3,200 pages. One artist is venturing to read the entire thing in a Chicago accent. That story, straight ahead. Stay with us.
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0: And traffic this morning, a couple of slow spots to Saba Lakeshore Drive southbound just before Roosevelt. Going to run into a crash blocking the left lane stop and go from Balbo this morning. Also pretty busy on the Dan Ryan and the inbound Stevenson. This is all due to ongoing police activity that's blocking the exit to Roosevelt Road from the inbound side of the Ryan. So you're slowing both the express and the locals. Delays on the inbound Stevenson start at Harlem.
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0: 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Sunny skies, 70 degrees at 7:45.
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3: It was this way of like making fun of these adults who would be kind of jerks to us. 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And you're just like, that's the funniest thing I've ever heard.
0: 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From a poem about hat dogs to a popular series reviewing Park District bathrooms. Now he's embarking on a major endeavor. To read the city of Chicago's roughly 3,000-page municipal code out loud for a podcast in his Chicago accent. 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
3: Under the supervision and inspection of the Commissioner of Buildings, and the permittee shall pay to the city all cost of such supervision and inspection. So, you know, it's like, what?
4: 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And you might be wondering, why?
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6: Glazed brick, okay, all the way up to the ceiling. 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
5: Wall-to-wall terrazzo, radiator heat. 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
4: Scorch wanted to give people a long-form way to listen, and he saw the chance for a supplemental recurring source of income. 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
7: There's something that's, as a Chicagoan, is so familiar about a guy, right?
4: Becky Clow, a public defender who's a friend of Scorch's, uses the podcast to unwind while doing office work, like writing case briefs. She finds it nostalgic, reminiscent of when, say, a dad or an uncle who loves cars comes to help with just one little thing you need fixed.
7: And you're like in the alley and the garage doors open and you just want this one thing fixed, but then they keep going and going and going. And like all of a sudden, you know more about your vehicle than you ever intended to. It gives me that kind of flavor.
4: But the project isn't resonating with everyone.
8: I can't imagine many people watching it.
4: That's Alderman Nick Spezzato, who oversees the area where Scorch grew up and has the thickest white Chicago accent of any city council member.
8: I could see him watching the bathroom videos, but reading the entire municipal code, I don't know, not something I could do.
4: I asked what he thought about Scorch's accent.
8: I can't recognize these Chicago accents. Everybody tells me nobody's got a Chicago accent like you. I'm like, what accent are you talking about?
4: While Scorch's internet-based projects have garnered attention, he's also an accomplished recording artist and songwriter with a residency at The Hideout. And with this latest project, Scorch sees a deeper meaning beyond the hilarity of a guy going on and on about the use of the public way. Reading the code, it's easy to see how it has upheld systems of power and patronage, he says.
3: The devil is in the details, and all of this great harm can be hidden in the reeds of the really mundane things. On the flip side, it's also this beautiful collective document of self-governance that has been updated and changed and rewritten by thousands of people over hundreds of years. People can change it for the better.
4: In PDF form, the city code spans 3,200 dense pages. At an average speed, reading it could take 530 hours, or 22 full days. Scorch has read about an hour and a half so far, but he is determined.
9: Chapter 1028, the following definitions apply.
4: Mariah Wolfel, WBEZ News.
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0: 7:50. This is 91.5 WBEZ. Good morning. I'm Claire Lane. Thank you for joining us. Lots of sun today, high near 85 degrees. And we've got Marketplace right around the corner. Wall Street demanding a little more to finance America's future. And that could make borrowing more expensive for everyone, even now. That story, along with all this morning's business news and the Marketplace Morning Report. Next, here on WBEZ.
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2: From Marketplace in Washington, I'm Kimberly Adams. Seven states are set to hold primary elections this week. Polls open today in Washington, Kansas, Virginia, Missouri, and Michigan, where spending has poured into the primary. Brendan Glavin is the director of Insights at Open Secrets, which tracks money in politics. He says outside groups spent about $75 million in the Michigan primary. One race has drawn particular attention, the Democratic Senate primary, where U.S.-Israel relations have become a source of tension.
4: You know, the United Democracy Project, plus some other groups affiliated with AIPAC, have been big, big spenders all year. But with this race in particular, it's a real hot button issue, and that's been driving a lot of the spending.
2: More broadly, in Ren, Glavin says Democratic candidates have generally raised more, while Republican Party committees currently have more money available.

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1: 8:19, you're listening to 91.5 WBEZ. Always glad to have you along. It's going to be sunny today. It's going to be warm today. We've also got In the Loop coming your way at 9 o'clock today.
2: Yes.
1: Hosesha and Simons, what is on your show? Kind of a unique show today, huh?
2: So much. Yeah, unique and kind of familiar. So folks listening to In the Loop on a regular basis know that on a monthly basis, we have Mayor Brandon Johnson in for Ask the Mayor. That's where you can call in. Today, though, not Mayor Johnson. We're sort of starting something I'm informally calling Ask the Mayoral Candidates. So in a new recurring series, we'll have people who are vying for the city's top job, who have thrown their hats in the ring. And today, first up is Illinois State Comptroller Susana Mendoza. Some might remember that she has done this before. She ran back in 2019 unsuccessfully. She's back at it again, taking another stab at this, and I'll find out why. Why is she running, and what does she promise for Chicagoans?
1: The first of nine candidates, hopefully to appear on In the Loop. That's at 9, right here on WBEZ. But first, prosecutors have dropped charges against three people accused of vandalizing the reflecting pool, saying instead that the damage was caused by a botched installation. The move has upset President Trump. I'll break it down for you. About 15 minutes away, right here on WBEZ.
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4: 7 in 10 Americans oppose them. 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
1: Mostly sunny skies for now. Sun's going to be out throughout the afternoon, high near 85. 73 degrees so far at 8:21.
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6: I'm E. Martinez.
7: And I'm Leila Fadel. We shall outlast them. Those were the words of Soviet leader Nikita Khrushchev for the West during a speech he gave in Moscow in 1956. Communism, he vowed, would outlast capitalism. 70 years on, are Khrushchev's words still a guiding light for Russia's policies, even after the fall of the Soviet Union? Russia expert Hannah Note argues yes in her new book, We Shall Outlast Them. It details the many ways Russia has set out to expand its global influence, including framing the full-scale invasion of Ukraine as a war against the West and its decadence. That kind of propaganda, Note writes, is key to Russia's expanding influence. She sets out to answer the question, why does Russia's messaging resonate?
8: The sources of pro-Russian affinity have formed as layers of storytelling about the past, about past rights and past wrongs. Russia appeals to some because the Soviet Union was a friend, to others because the West is hypocritical, because woke ideas unsettle them, or because democracy no longer delivers. Because the status quo, however defined, is bad.
7: Why has Russia been so successful in the story it tells about itself?
8: Russia has framed the war that it is waging as an anti-neocolonial war. So according to that story, the West is using Ukraine as a proxy in order to dismantle Russia, and Russia is standing up against the imperial West. And that story resonates in other parts of the world, for example, in Africa, because countries there have their own experiences with Western oppression. And one of the reasons why Russia is quite successful in doing so is that it has really gone on the offensive in disseminating this kind of propaganda. Russian media has really spread its tentacles in Africa, in Latin America, in the Middle East.
7: But why does that work when you look at what it's doing in Ukraine, a sovereign state, but also the more quiet interventions across Eastern Europe, Africa, and the Middle East?
8: What Russia is doing in Ukraine is not seen through the prism of colonialism and occupation. And, you know, I have this feeling that the reason for that is that colonialism is not something that white people are doing to other white people in Europe. And there's also a perception of the war in Ukraine as a war that is ultimately one that the West is at fault for.
7: Hmm. In another part of your book, you write about President Donald Trump and you call him disruptor in chief.
8: Mm-hmm.
7: You write that him as an anti-interventionist, an anti-liberal and anti-globalist leader has given Russia some space in its campaign to outlast the West. But also, Trump is an unpredictable leader. So is it something that Russia can really depend on long term?
8: I think the anti-interventionism and anti-globalism in Donald Trump's campaign promised to give Russia some space in its campaign to outlast the West. But the way that U.S. foreign policy has played out in action over the last 18 months mm-hmm. has actually meant that many of Russia's hopes did not materialize. They welcomed the promise of a normalization in the U.S.-Russia relationship. But then if we look at the practice of U.S. foreign policy, of course, we see that Donald Trump has ordered the use of military force against many countries, including Russian partners, Venezuela and Iran. And even though Donald Trump has rolled out the red carpet for Vladimir Putin, there has been no meaningful normalization in the Russia-U.S. relationship or real gains from a Russian point of view.
7: What about when it comes to that propaganda war? Are there things that the West, the United States, is doing that feeds this story that Russia tells about the role of the West and the ills of the world?
8: Well, I do think that the handling of the war in Gaza and this unequivocal support that countries in Europe and the United States led to Israel really made it much easier for Russia to tell a story of Western hypocrisy, of Western double standard, of caring about human rights in some parts of the world and not in others. And Russia really tapped into those grievances quite opportunistically.
7: I mean, I do remember very specific interviews with Palestinians where they would point that out. How can you see occupation and invasion and oppression in Ukraine and not see it with us? A refrain I heard often.
8: Right.
7: Has Putin's, though, laser focus on Ukraine disrupted its larger strategy of domination that we saw through both military backing and propaganda over the years? And I'm thinking of the sort of crumbling of its influence in Syria when Bashar al-Assad fell, the disruption of that in places like Armenia and beyond.
8: In some ways, yes, but it's a mixed picture. If we compare Russia's position in the world today to what it was in January 2022, before Russia invaded Ukraine, Russia's global influence has declined.
7: Mm-hmm.
8: In 2022, Russia had it pretty good. It had strained but still functional relations with Europe and the United States. It had a solid military presence in Syria, in the South Caucasus. It had good relations with China. Now, relations with Europe have totally unraveled. Russia's position in the Middle East has eroded. And the relationship between Russia and China has become a lot more asymmetrical because Russia has become so heavily dependent on China because of Western sanctions. And unless this war ends and something changes dramatically, this trajectory of deepening dependence on China will only continue.
7: Do you see a future where this does change?
8: At the moment, I don't think that President Putin is ready to walk away from this war. Until there is domestic political change inside Russia, Russia looks at itself as a global power. It retains the ambition to project power into other parts of the world.
7: Hannah Note is the director of the Eurasia Nonproliferation Program at the James Martin Center for Nonproliferation Studies. Her book, We Shall Outlast Them, is out today. Hannah, thank you.
8: Thank you so much.
7: This is NPR News.
6: Far out in the Pacific Ocean, more than 1 million square miles of ocean are federally protected. 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
9: These places are just so special and so unique that it's really incumbent upon us to make sure that they're here for future generations.
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1: 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Thank you for joining us. 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Good day, hot day, high near 85. If you're in the mood for a sweet treat, something cool, you should know that Rainbow Cone is marking its 100th anniversary of serving up its signature sliced and stacked rainbow treat. We're going to sit down and talk a little bit about that sweet history of Rainbow Cone in about 15 minutes right here on WBEZ. For now, we've got the sun 73 degrees near Midway at 8:30.
10: Live from NPR News in Washington, I'm Dave Mattingly. The Senate Judiciary Committee is scheduled to vote shortly on Todd Blanche's nomination to be Attorney General. His nomination is expected to be approved and sent to the full Senate for a confirmation vote. Blanche has been serving as acting AG since the resignation of Attorney General Pam Bondi earlier this year. Blanche's nomination now awaits a Senate vote. Two Republican senators on the committee, John Cornyn of Texas and Tom Tillis of North Carolina, had threatened to derail Blanche's nomination. On Sunday night, Blanche released two documents rescinding President Trump's anti-weaponization fund, as well as the president's tax immunity deal. NPR's Ryan Lucas says that satisfied the demands of the two lawmakers.
11: This anti-weaponization fund was deeply unpopular with Republican senators from the very beginning. $1.8 billion of taxpayer money that the DOJ said could be doled out to, in essence, anyone. That includes rioters who attacked the Capitol on January 6th and beat up cops. The tax immunity deal was also problematic for some Republicans. As Cornyn himself put it last week, that deal would provide Trump with benefits that no other American taxpayer could get.
10: That's NPR's Ryan Lucas. Voters are taking part in election primaries today in five states: Kansas, Michigan, Missouri, Virginia, and Washington. This is NPR News.
1: Right now it's 73 degrees under sunny skies at 8:31. Good morning. I'm Claire Lane with WBEZ News. Indiana's attorney general is taking the town of Merrillville to court. Todd Rakita claims the town council is blocking efforts for a local immigration and customs enforcement detention facility. He says a new state law mandates cooperation with federal immigration authorities.
12: Merrillville's efforts to thwart the sale of property to DHS and its agents are of a piece with the other campaigns of pressure and intimidation against property owners mounted by activists and local government officials across the country, not just in Merrillville.
1: Merrillville officials passed a resolution back in January opposing ICE facilities. That resolution is still in place. Council President Rick Bella says he did not have a comment on the pending lawsuit. In a statement, the Department of Homeland Security says it has no new detention centers to announce in Merrillville at this time. Illinois lawmakers on both sides of the aisle are now calling for changes at the state prison. That's after an investigation revealed more than 70 fires there in 3 years. For WBEZ and the Marshall Project, Shannon Heffernan reports.
13: Fires at the Joliet Treatment Center have resulted in 2 deaths and include a dozen cases of self-immolation. Government records show the facility could not provide a fire evacuation plan, and some alarms were turned off. Republican State Senator Terry Bryant worked in prisons for 20 years.
14: The highest levels of administration are so incompetent, and it's just a shame. People's lives are in jeopardy.
13: Bryant and other lawmakers are calling for better mental health care at the facility, which is supposed to treat people with serious needs. The Department of Corrections did not answer specific questions, citing pending litigation. For the Marshall Project and WBEZ, I'm Shannon Heffernan.
1: White Sox in Boston tonight. First pitch 6:10 against the Red Sox. Cubs beat the Dodgers 10-5 last night. They'll have them again this night at Wrigley at 7:05. Stay with us. We've got more news next.
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1: Mostly sunny skies today. A little bit cooler by the lake. We'll see a high near 85 degrees. Tonight's slight chance of showers and thunderstorms. It'll be late, low near 70. 833, this is WBEZ.
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0: 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I'm Steve Inskeep in Washington, D.C.
11: And I'm A. Martinez in Culver City, California. Federal prosecutors have dropped charges against three people accused of damaging the Lincoln Memorial Reflecting Pool. They blame President Trump's hand-picked contractor instead, a rare pushback from his own administration, as NPR's Rachel Treisman reports.
15: It was 1 month ago when Jeanine Pirro, the U.S. attorney for the District of Columbia, held a press conference about the reflecting pool. She announced that a grand jury had indicted former Olympian David Hearn on a felony property destruction charge.
16: The evidence shows, and will prove beyond a reasonable doubt, that Hearn willfully destroyed property at the Lincoln Memorial Reflecting Pool.
15: Hearn says he simply reached into the pool to touch a floating piece of the new $14 million lining. He pleaded not guilty and was scheduled for trial in September. And then, on Friday, Pirro asked a judge to drop the charge. In a 20-page court filing, Pirro said new evidence from the Department of the Interior shows that the peeling paint was the result of a, quote, botched installation.
17: Their own experts and even the Department of Interior have concluded that no one damaged the reflecting pool.
15: That's attorney Alan Dale. He represents one of the other three people arrested for vandalism. All pleaded not guilty.
17: They're all charged with doing about the same thing, putting their hand in the reflecting pool.
15: By Monday, all three of their misdemeanor charges had been dropped. But their lawyers say the experience will stay with them. One of them said his client lost two jobs. Another described it as humiliating.
18: She's been fingerprinted. She's been photographed. She's a mugshot. She's in the FBI database.
15: Lawyer Jameson Kohler said his client, a local veterinarian, had simply picked up floating paint pieces along with some litter.
18: This is the President of the United States saying these people will be punished. These people are going to jail for a long time. She's horrified and petrified.
15: Trump said Monday he was really disappointed in Pirro, whom he picked for the job.
19: She folded like an umbrella. And people get away with things, and it's a disgrace.
15: Trump continued to blame vandals for the damage, but he also found fault with the company.
19: The contractor, but the contractor was rushing. We wanted to get it open for July 4th, and we got it done.
15: Algae and peeling paint caused problems immediately after the pool was refilled. It was drained again after the 4th of July, and it sits empty and fenced off today. Rachel Treisman, NPR News.
0: Elliot Williams has been listening with us. He is a legal analyst and former federal prosecutor. Welcome back.
20: Hey, good to talk to you, Steve.
0: Good morning. If you were still acting as a prosecutor, could you have made the case for vandalism here?
20: I absolutely could not, Steve. And quite frankly, if I tried, I'd be risking my law license, to be honest, because I would be making claims in court that are not supported by fact or law. Look, the standard for vandalism in the District of Columbia is maliciously injuring, breaking, or destroying personal, private or public property. And nowhere in any of the president's claims of vandalism was that evidence established, other than simply saying that it was that this damage was caused by vandals. Nowhere, not once, did anyone credibly pin on Mr. Hearn or any of these three people this idea that they'd committed acts of vandalism. And these were just useless junk prosecutions.
0: I feel that you've identified something that's really important in our political discourse, just to note so that people are aware of it, can notice when it happens. You're telling me that there was no evidence, but the president applied a label to someone, vandal, and just said it again and again and again.
20: That's a really important point here. And I want to be clear, vandalism of federal property or monuments is a very serious thing. People should go to jail if they do it. But we don't live in a world of just ideas or feelings. We live in a world of laws. And if a prosecutor is going to come forward with a serious allegation that someone has done or engaged in an act like this, they should. Prosecutors need to, under the law, come forward with where that evidence is of that person's criminal intent to commit that act. And nowhere was that ever said, and certainly not even from Jeanine Pirro at the time that she announced the charges.
0: Well, I'm glad you mentioned that she announced charges and then withdrew them, because she seems in recent days to have done what you would want a prosecutor to do, which is follow the evidence as she sees it. But yeah. Why do you think that Pirro spoke so differently at the start, saying, for example, that David Hearn acted violently and forcefully?
20: God knows, Steve, I don't know. And I don't think Jeanine Pirro should be let off the hook here. Of course, it is a good thing and legally and professionally the correct thing to have dropped these charges at the time she did now. But let's be clear, she should never have brought them in the first place. Now, at the time this all came out, I was out talking about this as well, making the point that if there is evidence, it certainly wasn't made public at the time, but maybe they have it and maybe they could come forward with it and establish that it was the case. We've learned from reading this 20-page memo that she submitted that there never was. And quite frankly, that memorandum in which she lays out why they're dropping the charges is a masterclass in throwing your co-workers under the bus. They really take the investigators of this case to task, saying that they failed in any duty to really establish the circumstances of what happened in this alleged act of vandalism that wasn't an act of vandalism.
0: Now, as we heard in Rachel's story there, President Trump is not happy, says he is not happy. Todd Blanche is the acting attorney general and the nominee to be permanently the attorney general. Is it the attorney general's job in a situation like this to stick up for the prosecutor?
20: That's an excellent question. To some extent, however, it's the attorney general's job to establish that his prosecutors are following facts and law and only bringing cases that are supported or supportable. Now, I will note that a case like this, a relatively small vandalism case in a local jurisdiction, probably isn't the sort that would bubble up to the Attorney General of the United States. Now, D.C. is a little bit different, obviously, because everybody lives in this town here. However, the only things that would really make it to the Attorney General's desk would be if a elected official were charged with vandalism or something like that, or a famous actor.
0: I'm just wondering if the right action for an attorney general in this situation is to maybe call the president and say, listen, probably you don't want to fire that person. They were acting correctly. Like, educate the president a little bit.
20: Yeah, or simply back off because of the fact, Mr. President, you are putting our prosecutors in a very dangerous position of having to stand up in public and substantiate charges that simply aren't supported in law.
0: How would you rate the credibility of the Justice Department overall at this moment?
20: It's really low, Steve. It's and it's not just with the public or anyone else. It's with judges and courts, which are increasingly finding that they don't trust the things the Justice Department are saying. Judges are starting to put this in rulings that they just simply can't believe what they're hearing as prosecutors stand up in court. And it's really heartbreaking.
0: Elliot Williams is a former Deputy Assistant Attorney General. Elliot, thanks so much.
20: Always great to talk to you, Steve. Take care.
0: This is NPR News.
1: Good morning. This is 91.5 WBEZ. I'm Claire Lane. Glad to have you along. Got sunny skies for now, about 73 degrees downtown. We'll see a high near 85 today. Chicago police commanders and deputy chiefs are now pushing to unionize. A letter sent last month to Chicago's deputy mayor of labor relations is urging the city to, quote, voluntarily recognize the new collective bargaining unit. A source of knowledge of the unionization effort said it was launched after the city curtailed the supervisor's medical leave. But a mayoral spokesperson is insisting there have been no changes in that policy. If the city doesn't recognize the supervisor's union, they can take their case to a state labor board. More to come on that. We've also got In the Loop coming up at 9 o'clock, a new segment we're introducing, Ask the Mayoral Candidate. Sasha sitting down with top candidates hoping to lead the city and inviting Susana Mendoza to sit down today. Also, Chicagoans can call in with their questions for her as she is the outgoing state comptroller. She'll be sitting down on In the Loop after 9 o'clock right here on WBEZ. Stay with us.
2: Hi, I'm Sasha Ann Simons. On the next In the Loop, we're getting to know the growing list of candidates running for Chicago mayor. First up, Illinois Comptroller Susana Mendoza. Do you have a question for her? We'll take your calls this morning at 9 on 91.5 WBEZ.
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1: In traffic this morning, delays on the inbound Eisenhower at First Avenue. Left lane is blocked. Crash involving a motorcycle. It's an hour if you're making your way in from 90. Also busy on the Kennedy both ways. Inbound will take you 40 from O'Hare. Outbound will take you 42. At 8:45, this is WBEZ.
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23: To the uninitiated, a rainbow cone might seem like a recent Instagram-inspired creation. Five colorful layers stacked on top of each other. But Chicagoans, especially those on the city's south side, know the original Rainbow Cone Shop is a long-loved local institution. Launched in August 1926 in a small shack in Beverly, Rainbow Cone turns 100 this year. WBEZ contributor Lisa Shamus joins me now to tell us about the slew of events to honor the Rainbow Cone. Hi, Lisa.
24: Hi, how are you?
23: Good. So we're sitting outside of the Rainbow Cone at Navy Pier. We've got a cone in front of me. We've got a nice little cup in front of you. So for folks who might not have seen or tasted a cone, a Rainbow Cone, what does it look like? What's notable about it?
24: Well, first is all the colors. I mean, it's super colorful, starting with the orange sherbet on top. Then it's this bright green, which is the pistachio. Then you have the Palmer House, which is vanilla with cherries and walnuts. It's got some color there. Then it's strawberry and then chocolate. So super colorful. But the most important thing is it's not scoops, which would probably be unwieldy to have five scoops on top of each other, but it's slabs. So it's using, originally it was a paddle that Joe, the original owner, created. He was a car mechanic and just was really handy. So it's cut into slabs and then like layered in a specific way on top of each other, which is kind of magical because it doesn't fall off. And so that's the beauty of it and really the uniqueness of it.
23: So tell us a little bit more about the Rainbow Cone's history in the city. And feel free, you know, if you're melting and you need to take a quick bite, that's okay, too.
24: I appreciate that. So 100 years ago, as you said, Beverly was a husband and wife, Joe and Catherine Sapp, like a little shack, basically, on a dirt road back then. Then they went across the street, created a single story, added a second story. It was pink because that was Catherine's favorite color. But they didn't really expand until much, much later. But it was also Al Capone was around in those days. And supposedly his sister had a grocery store not far from there. So the third generation owner, Lynn Sapp, has some great stories of how the shop still has all the mirrors that are around, so you could see anybody coming in anytime. And plus the counters, like cinder blocks and a bunch of cement, so if there was ever any kind of shooting going on, that they could dunk behind the counter.
23: Hide in the freezer if you've got to. So how has Rainbow Cone changed over the years? We're certainly seeing more of them now.
24: Yeah, I mean, so the company was about 10 years ago was when they opened up Navy Pier. But all along, they would pop up at Taste of Chicago, then Lollapalooza, and a lot of local community festivals. They're really community oriented. And then Buena Beef came on board in 2018, and since then they've grown to 30 locations.
23: I'm sorry, I'm taking a bite because it is just so good. The sherbet, I think, is my favorite. Do you have a favorite flavor of the rainbow cone?
24: I kind of like the Palmer House because it's so original, and you get these textures that you are unexpected. Not sure in ice cream, but the cherries are really interesting, and they add a tart, so it kind of gives you a little zing.
23: So how do you think that rainbow cone, even the way you're describing the Palmer House flavor, how do you think it's been able to last for 100 years?
24: Well, I think it's unique, but I think it's also the connection to the community that they really strived for. I mean, they would support baseball teams and they would come in after a game and people got engaged there. And that's something that Lynn Sapperly talked a lot about, how she trains new staff, that they really don't rush people through when they tell you their story, because it's such an important part of what this cone is. It's not just ice cream. It's people's memories and emotions.
23: Any events honoring Rainbow Cone?
24: Yeah.
23: That we should know?
24: So the Ice Cream Museum, that one's on Michigan Avenue, is doing a special kind of pop-up experience. The White Sox, through the 2026 season, is kind of doing a partnership. And then on August 9th, which is the actual date of the anniversary, there's going to be a big party over at the original Beverly location. They're going to have a prize wheel. You can win an opportunity to have a Privo Rainbow Cone truck kind of come to your party and such. And look for the ice cream, the trucks around the city. They're going to be parked at a lot of events, I think giving away a lot of free cones.
23: That's WBEZ contributor Lisa Shamus. Thanks, Lisa.
24: Thank you.
23: Let's go out with a bang and toast our rainbow cones.
24: Woo-hoo!
23: Mine's melting all over my hands. I'm going to slurp it up.
24: I'm in. I'm going for a cherry.
23: Yum. This is WBEZ.

0: You're listening to 91.5 WBEZ. Many thanks to our producer, Haley Bloomquist, for producing that Rainbow Cone segment. Good day for a sweet treat if you're out and about. High near 85, lots of sun. We've got plenty more ahead, too. The Trump administration is proposing changes to Head Start rules, delivering on the administration's promise to deregulate the early education program for children from low-income families. We're going to break that down in about 5 minutes.
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2: 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I'm Steve Inskeep.
3: And I'm Martinez. The future of Head Start is uncertain. The Early Education and Anti-Poverty Program is more than 60 years old, and recently it has been the target for funding cuts. The Department of Health and Human Services says new rules are coming this week, but called information that was leaked to some media organizations incomplete and misleading. NPR education reporter Sequoia Carrillo joins us to talk through what all of this could mean for parents and educators. So Sequoia, now for those who do not have experience with Head Start, what is it exactly and who does it serve?
4: So Head Start provides preschool, meals, and a whole host of support services for low-income children and families. It was started in 1965 under then-President Lyndon B. Johnson as part of his war on poverty. The program serves nearly a million kids each year from birth to age 5, both in urban centers but also in rural and remote locations. Kids experiencing homelessness and in the foster care system are automatically eligible, as well as children who fall at or below the federal poverty line. It's been going strong for a long time. It's now a $12 billion program that has enjoyed bipartisan support for much of its history. It is often cited as a success. Advocates say it bridges learning gaps for kids in a critical time of learning and development. But in recent years, it has also come under criticism by conservatives who say it's ineffective and full of red tape.
3: Okay, so what is known about what the Trump administration's plans are for it?
4: Some news outlets, including The Nation and The New York Times, reported last week, these reports have not been independently confirmed by NPR, that the Trump administration had drafted language to gut the 133-page standards guide for the program and reduce it to only a few pages. These standards include everything from safety guidelines. They spell out who's eligible for Head Start, and they even require that kids in the program brush their teeth once a day. The Department of Health and Human Services then issued a response to the news reports on X, requiring that kids in the program brush their teeth once a day. The Department of Health and Human Services then issued a response to the news reports on

0: 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And The Loop is next, and we have Say More at 10 o'clock, talking about what makes a perfect Chicago day. 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
0: Sun is out. We've got 76 degrees at O'Hare at 8:59.
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3: This is In the Loop, coming to you live from WBEZ. Chicago's next mayoral election is 6 months away, but the campaign is already in full swing. Candidates in the crowded field are hitting the streets to collect the thousands of signatures they'll need to secure a place on the ballot. And it's a mixed bag, from current and former elected officials to community leaders to political newbies. Several people are vying for Chicago's top job after a particularly turbulent few years for the city. This hour, we kick off a regular series of conversations on the program with the candidates hoping to become Chicago's next mayor. And first up is Illinois Comptroller Susana Mendoza, who's taking a second shot at the mayoral race. She'll answer my questions and yours this hour on In the Loop, so get ready to give us a call. But before our chat with Susana Mendoza, we'll catch up on the latest news and weather. I'm Sasha Ann Simons. Hang tight. In the Loop is up after this news from NPR.
4: Live from NPR News in New York City, I'm Dwahali Saikautau. Stocks opened higher this morning as McDonald's reported a slowdown in U.S. sales growth. NPR's Scott Horsley reports the Dow Jones Industrial Average jumped more than 500 points in early trading.
5: McDonald's says its U.S. sales grew by less than 1% during the most recent quarter, a marked slowdown from the same period a year ago. The fast food giant warned during the spring that rising gas prices might cut into its sales. McDonald's is trying to woo cost-conscious diners with its value menu of items priced at $3 or less. Stock in Caterpillar got a boost after the company reported record quarterly sales of more than $20 billion. Caterpillar seen strong demand for industrial turbines to power data centers. And the U.S. trade deficit narrowed in June. Exports and imports both fell during the month, but imports fell more. Scott Horsley, NPR News, Washington.
4: President Trump warns Iran that this is Tehran's last chance to make a deal to end the 5-month-long war. He had called off weekend attacks, saying negotiations were imminent with Saudi Arabia, the United Arab Emirates, Qatar, and others. But Iran denies that direct talks are taking place. More than 24 states are suing the Trump administration over new tariffs imposed on some of the largest trading partners in the U.S. And NPR's Daniel Kurtzleben says the levies were imposed on countries accused of exporting goods made with forced labor.
6: 25 states in all are suing the administration, saying in their suit that, quote, the administration cannot use forced labor as a pretext to continue its illegal tariff scheme. The administration imposed the tariffs under a law meant to fight discriminatory practices by trading partners. They set the new tariffs to take effect last month at the moment that another global blanket tariff expired. The lawsuit uses that continuity, as well as the president's own words, to argue that the new tariffs are not a good faith effort to fight forced labor. The states furthermore called the investigation that preceded the new tariffs a sham. Danielle Kurtzleben, NPR News, The White House.
4: The foodborne illness that has been reported across the country has now killed at least 2 people in Michigan, where health officials say more than 11,000 people have been sickened with cyclosporiasis. Kate Wells is a reporter with our partner KFF Health News.
7: We just do not have a lot of information about these deaths right now. We do know that there are several outbreaks happening at this point. They're not necessarily connected to each other. The FDA says Michigan's part of a 9-state outbreak, but we really have just got local public health nurses here walking through with people everything that they have eaten in great detail.
4: She said there are at least 45 states currently with cases of cyclosporiasis and no answers yet on what is causing this outbreak. This is NPR News from New York City.
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3: Good morning, Chicago. This is In the Loop. I'm your host, Sasha Ann Simons. Coming up on today's show, as election season draws near and more candidates are announced, I'll be sitting down with candidates running to be Chicago's next mayor and ask them why they're running and why Chicagoans should vote for them. Now, to start off this new series, Illinois Comptroller and mayoral candidate Susana Mendoza is in the studio to answer your questions and ours. But first, let's get right to what Chicago is talking about. At the table to help me break down the biggest headlines and stories of the day, I've got Claire Lane, WBEZ's Morning Edition anchor, Mitchell Armantrout, a Chicago Sun-Times reporter, and Kate Grossman, assistant managing editor for WBEZ and the Sun-Times. Good morning, folks.
9: Good morning,
0: Sasha.
3: So, Mitch, we are 3 months to midterms, and we're less than 7 months to Chicago's municipal election. And President Trump took some steps to try to gain access to Illinois' voter rolls, but a judge said, nope.
10: No dice. Yeah, not at least ahead of these midterms. Last summer, the Trump administration sued 20 states, including Illinois, mostly Democratic states, seeking the full voter rolls. And honestly, the Illinois State Board of Elections actually turned over a good portion of that information, but did not turn over some of the more sensitive information like social security numbers, dates of birth. They did hand over folks' home addresses and names and their birth years, which are, you know, that sort of basic voter registration information. But there are state laws and federal privacy laws that basically prohibit state agencies like the Illinois State Board of Elections from sharing any of that information.
3: Right. What was their goal? What were they trying to accomplish here?
10: The Trump administration says it was about election integrity, which is a thing we hear a lot about these days from the Trump administration. You talk to Democratic activists and officials, they would say that, you know, this is really more with the aim of trying to undermine the public confidence in elections heading into a really critical midterm that a lot of folks see as the potentially not a great situation shaping up here for Republicans.
3: Right, right.
10: We'll see in November. But basically, yeah, a downstate judge said that the Trump administration didn't really have any standing to claim any sort of, you know, this idea of trying to verify that the state systems are running the way they should didn't constitute any sort of violation that would necessitate the state handing over that information.
3: I see.
10: So, for now, that information remains protected.
3: Right. And Claire, there's more staff turnover at City Hall. Chicago Mayor Brandon Johnson's budget director is stepping down. What do we know?
0: This is true. This is Annette Guzman. She was appointed back in 2023, and she's actually overseen all three of Johnson's budget. But she is saying farewell, leaving two out of three key finance positions vacant as the city is sort of heading into its 2027 budget season. Johnson's chief financial officer left earlier this year, and her replacement also resigned pretty recently as well. A spokesperson for Johnson says that Guzman is leaving for personal reasons and that she's going to care for her family. Mm. So we'll see what official statement comes out and who might be replacing her in the interim.
3: Yeah. The Lollapalooza data are in, Claire. More than 400,000 people, as we talked about, attended this year's festival. But now we know arrests were down slightly. Hospitalizations, though, they went up. So break it down.
0: Yeah, this is what we always look for. We look at how much damage has been done to the park, right?
3: Yes.
0: First things first, when the road closures are going to be picked up. And then, you know, how many people got arrested and how many people got injured or sick. So 10 arrests over the course of the weekend and 67 medical transports.
3: Okay.
0: What's interesting, though, is Chicago's Office of Emergency Management and Communications saying that the arrests were nearly even across all 3 days. So Thursday, Friday, Saturday with no arrests taking place on Sunday. So I guess church was in session, Sunday service, so to speak.
3: Mm-hmm.
0: Yeah, more ambulance trips, as you alluded to, compared to last year, but fewer arrests. than last year.
9: Yeah. Just, so, you know, I think it was like 12 last year.
0: Right.
9: 10. Okay. We're trending downward.
0: But we should you know, pretty well behaved given how many people were packing Grant Park over the weekend.
9: Yeah. I want to know how much damage was done to beautiful Grant Park and how much Lala organizers might have to pay up.
0: Yes. That is the one thing that happens. I mean, the cleanup is going to be assessed. And then, you know,
9: the money's going to have to come out there for sure.
0: It was.
9: Kate, in other news, we're going to be marking 1 year very soon since the start of Operation Midway Blitz. We know that deportations, they have not stopped since last fall, right? And Chicago's immigration court hearings are actually packed now. So what is happening?
11: Yes. So, of course, it's important to note that the blitz continues. It's much more muted. But the Trump administration has really shifted its tactics. So they're sort of out of the limelight, but they've shifted their tactics to the courts. Mm-hmm. So they've started these mega hearings where they used to have maybe a call of about 40 people, immigrants coming to court. They're now calling upwards of 185 people for of a first appearance court.
9: It's like more than triple.
11: Yeah, you're coming, you have an asylum case where you come and you're supposed to learn your rights and your responsibilities if you have an asylum case. A lot of people don't show, but a lot of people do show. And so it's incredibly chaotic. Mm-hmm. And the time, your notice is really truncated. And so a lot of people don't have time to find an affordable lawyer or they've moved and they don't get the notice. And so for the first time in June, this is reporting by Adriana Cardona-Magigad and Lauren Fitzpatrick, they found for the first time in June, more people were absent than actually present, which is almost an automatic deportation order, which is really, of course, what we're assuming the motivation behind this. So
9: right.
11: It's in a way to accelerate deportations.
9: Oh, that's...
11: This is what we're
9: finding. That's terrible for the families, for sure. Claire, a boat capsized on Lake Michigan last night. This was injuring several people who were on board. What else do we know?
0: Yeah, we know that a scuba team was in the water last night around 7 p.m. This is about 47th and DeSable Lakeshore Drive, so on the south side. Sun Times reporting that all seven people were physically in the water, so they had to be taken out. Three of them were taken to a nearby hospital in pretty good condition, the last we know. Four other people just declined medical attention. Officials say that the boat was about 20 yards away from shore when it just began to sink. Mm. So they had to do what they had to do, rescue the people. We don't know so much about the boat at this point. And that's all the information we got from Chicago Fire Department so far on this.
9: Hey, if you just got here, welcome. This is In the Loop. I'm your host, Sasha Ann Simons. We're going behind the headlines that you need to know today with three WBEZ and Sun Times journalists. We've got Claire Lane, Mitchell Armantrout, and Kate Grossman. Now, Kate, let's talk about our colleague Kristen Schorsch's work. She's been reporting on how Illinois has become even more of a haven for folks who are seeking abortions ever since Roe v. Wade was overturned by the Supreme Court back in 2022. What has the situation been like?
11: So one of the windows that Kristen looked at is, you know, most abortions take place not in a hospital, but if you have a complex pregnancy, like say you have a heart condition or you're have a history of hemorrhaging, you have to have an abortion in a hospital. And that's always been somewhat complex.
9: Yeah.
11: And so after Roe fell, if you were in a state that didn't allow for abortions, it was even more difficult to get to Illinois, which is the number one state where people come from outside.
9: Right.
11: So several doctors banded together and four hospitals, UI Health, Rush, Northwestern, and University of Chicago in the state of Illinois and the Illinois Abortion Fund, Chicago Abortion Fund, to create a referral service. Basically, doctors could call if you needed to get to Illinois to get one of these abortions in a hospital.
9: So you're talking about the CARLA program.
11: The
9: Complex Abortion Regional Line for Access.
11: Exactly. And so it's a 3-year anniversary of it. And in the 3 years, they've had 1,500 referrals from more than 26 states, some folks from Illinois, and they have pledged $3 million. So that's $2 million in medical care and $1 million for, you know, travel, accommodations, daycare, anything that people need to get to Illinois to get one of these abortions for a high-risk pregnancy. Mm-hmm.
9: Mitch, you've been following the story of sexual harassment allegations against former Illinois State Rep Harry Benton, and also how House Speaker Emmanuel Chris Welch handled that situation. So remind us quickly, who is Benton and what's he accused of exactly?
10: So earlier this year, a lobbyist basically accused former Representative Benton, he's a Plainfield Democrat, of making some really creepy comments to her at a bar at an event downtown. This led to an investigation. Speaker Welch's office referred that complaint to the Legislative Inspector General, who looks into this sort of misbehavior or alleged misbehavior. Important to note that Benton has denied any wrongdoing in any of this.
9: Mm-hmm.
10: Benton resigned last month. But what came out in this LIG's report was basically that a previous complaint had been filed against him almost 3 years before. Speaker Welch was aware of that, didn't really take any serious action on that complaint, went on to fund Benton's reelection campaign to the tune of $1.4 million, despite knowing about this previous complaint. So really just raising questions about how seriously Speaker Welch's office took that initial complaint,
9: mm-hmm.
10: Whether the second complaint could have been avoided had this sort of been taken care of earlier. The Inspector General's report doesn't really evaluate how the Speaker handled it, but there are a lot of folks within Welch's caucus who are raising questions about how he's handled it. And again, this all sort of echoes back to about a decade ago, former Speaker Mike Madigan, he sort of started losing his grip on Springfield in the wake of a similar sexual harassment scandal and just mishandling of numerous allegations. Right now, it's, you know, we're kind of waiting to see how members of the caucus stand by him heading into the next General Assembly.
9: Real quick, Claire, I want to touch on a Chicago institution closing its doors after nearly three decades. Wishbone.
0: Yeah, Wishbone, one of the early settlers of the West Loop, so to speak, bounced around a little bit over its 36 years in the restaurant business here in Chicago, ending up on North Jefferson Street, so near the West Loop now. But the restaurant owners made this tough decision yesterday, just saying that times have gotten too tough to operate. Mm-hmm. It's going to remain open till the end of August. They don't have a specific end date of when it'll close. They're encouraging people to sort of come by, pay their respects. You know, it's funny, the owners cite labor costs, the increase in the tip minimum wage in the city being a factor in their closing, just plumbing costs, general maintenance, even just the price of eggs.
9: Yeah.
0: They cite specifically as being something as sort of a brunch place. They have just not been able
9: the economy
0: to really bounce back from.
9: Tough. That's
0: but
9: tough.
0: Yeah, for, you know, being a West Sider growing up, I mean, they catered one of my friend's weddings. I mean, this was just sort of a staple
9: beloved
0: in the early days of sort of the West Side and being around for so many years. So rip to another good one.
9: Yeah. Well, not a light story to end on here, Kate, but in a moment we are going to hear from an expert on the extreme weather and heat that we've experienced in the Chicago area this summer. What is the status on deaths from the heat?
11: So our team, led by Elvia Malagon and Cam Rodriguez, have been looking at tracking heat deaths and analyzing medical examiner records. They're trying to understand why people are still dying in Cook County 30 years after more than 700 people died in 1995, or this massive heat wave. So what we have found is there have been at least 9 people in Cook County who've died of heat-related deaths just in July, and that's the highest deaths in a single year and in a single month in more than a decade.
9: Mm.
11: And interestingly, it's a lot of younger people, actually people in their 40s, mm-hmm. which is surprising. Not surprising, a lot of people in the South and West Side, that's where people often, you know, sadly, that's where they're clustered. Heat deaths were not always the primary cause, often a secondary cause. There were other reasons.
9: Mm-hmm.
11: We found, again, not enough cooling options at night. That's a constant complaint.
9: Yeah, the temperature staying the same.
11: Yeah. So a lot of these were right at the very beginning of July.
9: Yeah.
11: And this is something we're going to be tracking through the rest of the summer.
9: Good, good. WBEZ's Claire Lane and Kate Grossman and Chicago Sun-Times' Mitch Armantrout. All right, stick around this hour. I will be kicking off a series of interviews with folks running for Chicago mayor. Illinois State Comptroller Susana Mendoza is the first up, and she joins me in about 10 minutes on the program. So if you've got a question for Susana Mendoza, give us a call at 866-915-9239. That's 866-915-WBEZ. And right now, I want to turn to another big story in our area. climate and its effect on our weather. So here to share his knowledge on some of the extreme wind and rain that we've been seeing here is Scott Collis, atmospheric scientist with the Argonne National Laboratory in Lamont. Hey, Scott, welcome back to the program.
12: Thank you, Sasha. It's really
9: been a
12: good
9: while.
12: To be back. It's been
9: a while. Good to see you. Good to see you. And good timing because, I mean, the tornadoes, derechos, heavy rain, floods, even hail. It's been quite a summer, Scott. Explain.
12: July is, it's been a lot. So as your previous guests were just discussing, the real headline here is the heat. Let's also start by saying, tragically, in the Chicago region, there have been several deaths from the heat, but also there was a drowning in Downers Grove when we had that severe tornado storm come through on Monday. So it has been warm, but the average temperature doesn't tell the whole story. It was only 1 degree Fahrenheit above normal, but we saw 4 days above 95 this July. We normally only get one. And the real key here, and it was such an important point, is nighttime temperatures.
9: Yes.
12: 21 of the 31 days in July had above normal nighttime temperatures. There is a much greater correlation between morbidity and temperature for the overnight low, where people are meant to be resting, meant to be getting that sleep.
9: So that part is not normal, right? I mean, we're seeing, you know, storms, trees down, that heat though remaining throughout the night and it being so humid, you know, after 7, 8 p.m., I don't remember that being a thing in previous summers.
12: No, it's not. And the moisture actually has a lot to do with this, because the moisture in the region actually controls how cool it can get at night by the time the atmosphere actually gets saturated, gets full of moisture as it cools down. And that actually was also the real story behind the tornado outbreak that we had last week. It was obscenely moist in the morning. I don't know if you remember that morning you got up and there was actually a fog.
9: Absolutely.
12: That morning.
9: Yeah. Driving northbound on Lakeshore, I couldn't see a thing.
12: Exactly. And the kind of really interesting thing about those storms, and they were very unusual for that late in July, it wasn't just for getting warm moist air from the Gulf of Mexico. That air actually became moister as it traveled up, especially over Iowa towards us. There's a cool phrase that we use in meteorology. It's called corn sweats. And it is, corn is uniquely efficient at pulling moisture out of the soil and putting it into the atmosphere. And that's something we're really studying at Argonne, is the influence of cropping on severe weather and instability in our region.
9: Illinois is being called now the tornado capital of America. More than 200 so far this year alone in our state. How? What led to this?
12: 191 tornadoes in our area this season. We are the third most tornadoes in history ever, only beat twice by Texas. But we are on track to see, we've had 62 in the Chicagoland region alone. That's only one away from the record that we broke in 2024. Now you ask me, what's leading to this? We don't know. Tornadoes are complicated beasts. You need a really specific set of ingredients to make a tornado happen. You need an unstable atmosphere that gets cool quickly with height. Mm-hmm. You need winds to follow a particular pattern to make these things spin up. And then you need something to trigger and start those storms. It is really difficult. Tornadoes are the hardest thing to attribute to global patterns and changes.
9: And then you entered the wildfire smoke from Canada.
12: That was incredible. So there were wildfires in Ontario, just across the border with Minnesota. The winds were just right to bring that wildfire smoke down. I don't know if people remember the event we had in 2023. This was worse. The way we measure the unhealthiness of the air is through a measurement called PM2.5.
9: Okay.
12: This is the mass per cubic meter of particles that are less than 2.5 millionths of a meter in diameter. Healthy, you want to keep below about 13 micrograms per cubic meter. We hit over 400 micrograms per cubic meter that day. The air was toxic.
9: We want to stay around 13 and we were at 400.
12: This is correct.
9: That sounds bad. It felt bad. I mean, we experienced it. We lived it. I mean, what does this mean for the Midwest and central U.S. long term?
12: So this is another crazy thing. If you think that these are new, it is new. We have not seen back-to-back events like this until about 10 years ago when we started seeing these wildfires in Ontario province. And unfortunately, what it means for now, we kind of have a new season. You've got tornado season, you've got winter, you've got summer, and now we've got wildfire smoke season. Folks, it's not time to throw away those N95 masks. They are super useful in an event like
9: this. Absolutely. And you know, some people like to say that the Chicago area is less susceptible to climate change and the extreme weather effects. It's starting to feel like that's a myth.
12: Yeah. So the Midwest, again, has a unique set of vulnerabilities. Unlike our coastal partners where you can see flooding and things like that, where we sit, and we talked a little bit about Tornado Alley, we sit at this interesting intersection between cold polar air, warm moisture coming in from the Gulf, and agricultural practices in and around here adding to that moisture and fuel. And so what we're seeing, and this comes back to what we're talking about in July, we're seeing more of our rain fall in fewer events. We were just a little bit, well, a bit above average for rainfall in July. We were the ninth rainiest at 5.36 inches. But that rainfall fell in just three events, really two events, because the first event was a two-day event back in early on July.
9: Yeah.
12: Normally, we only see, you know, 1 or 2 days above 1 inch. So getting our rain in these events with these areas of flash drought between is not normal.
9: So as an atmospheric scientist, how concerned are you? Did you anticipate that we would reach these levels?
12: Well, as far as the rainfall, yes. In actual fact, this is what some of our seasonal decadal modeling that we do in the Department of Energy is showing us, is we are getting more of our rain in fewer events. Things like wildfires are much harder to predict because there is that anthropogenic, that man-made component to it, with fires having to be lit and management practices that need to be occurring that might not be occurring. So, but yeah, the wildfire smoke was not on my bingo card.
9: The
12: rainfall is something we've been able to predict.
9: Yeah. On the Argonne National Laboratory website, you are described as a, quote, observationalist, open source evangelist, AI user, an explorer of edge computing and advanced wireless, end quote. I'm curious, how is AI changing atmospheric science and meteorology?
12: Like you would not believe. You know, once you've taken the red pill and you go down that rabbit hole, there's so much. So there's a variety of touch points with AI. One, AI has the ability to rapidly improve our ability to simulate the weather. The same way a numerical model uses the state of the atmosphere and then physics to predict the next frame, the next day, AI uses data, what's happened before, and we train on that. One amazing thing about our models we use, our simulations, they currently don't actually predict tornadoes. They predict the ingredients that go into tornadoes because they're not high enough resolution.
9: The
12: pixel count isn't high enough. AI is allowing us to now model to simulate down to that tornado level resolution.
9: Yeah, a lot of people listening are wondering, just on a very basic, personal, individual level, what can I do? What should I do in the face of all of this change? Give us some advice before I let you go.
12: Number one, have a way to get National Weather Service warnings and watches. Have a plan. Have an emergency plan for if you do get a watch, decide what you're going to do. Maybe don't go to that game. Maybe don't have the kids' sports on. And then when you have a warning, what are you going to do there? Where is your safe space? If there is a tornado bearing down on you, it's very, very easy to avoid casualties. We mentioned there was a tragic drowning in Downers Grove. The tornadoes in Chicago didn't kill anyone because people had a plan. People listened to the warnings from the National Weather Service, who are the best in the business, and took action.
9: Scott Collis is an atmospheric scientist with the Argonne National Laboratory. Scott, it's been a pleasure. Thank you.
12: Thank you.
9: Up next, Illinois Comptroller Susana Mendoza on why she wants to be the next mayor of Chicago. We are going to discuss her credentials, her priorities, and how she plans to get it all done. We are also taking your calls. So if you've got a question, not a comment, but a question for Susana Mendoza, give us a call now, 866-915-9239, and we will do our best to work it into the conversation. Again, that number, get dialing, 866-915-WBEZ. That's next on In the Loop. But first, it's Claire Lane with more news.
0: Yes, news from Chicago Mace McDonald's, a new head of U.S. market. As sales actually going up for the burger giant, they posted a pretty strong profit in its second quarter despite Americans' cautious spending. Chicago chain earned $2.36 billion for the first 3 months of the quarter ending June 30th. A year earlier, and made about $10 billion less. More to come on that. Also, two people, unfortunately, are dead in Michigan in connection with the Cyclospora bacteria outbreak. Michigan's state health department, citing medical records, said that the two who died did have significant underlying health conditions that may have been affected by the disease and related dehydration. But as of July 30th, Michigan reported more than 11,200 cases and an outbreak linked to iceberg lettuce, sourced mostly from privately held Taylor Farms operations. That lettuce had been growing in central Mexico and also served at Yum Brands owned Taco Bell. Less than 2% of the reported cases have led to hospitalization. The outbreak, though, has spread to at least 9 states, including here in Illinois, breaking down what we know, what you need to know to keep yourself safe after 11 during Here and Now. Stay with us.
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0: The Cubs beat the Dodgers 10-5 last night. Pretty exciting night at Wrigley. They'll have them again. A 7-5 first pitch at the friendly confines. White Sox taking on the Red Sox. It's a Sox showdown in Boston, 6-10 tonight. And the Sky fell to the Mercury, 106-101 last night. They've got the Sparks hosting them tomorrow night at 8 o'clock. It's going to be a lovely day, a lovely evening. Some might call it a great night for baseball. A little later near 70 degrees. Right now we've got 76, mostly sunny skies at O'Hare at 9:30. 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
9: This is In the Loop. I'm your host, Sasha Ann Simons. As the race for Chicago mayor starts to take shape, several candidates are beginning to collect the signatures they need to earn a spot on the ballot. Today, we're kicking off a series of conversations with the people who say they're ready and willing to lead City Hall. And we begin with Illinois Comptroller Susana Mendoza, who launched her campaign back in June with the message that progress is greater than promises. Mendoza is a lifelong Chicagoan, former city clerk and state legislator who also made a run for mayor back in 2019. So next, I'm going to sit down with her and ask why she wants the job now. We also want to hear from you. So give us a call at 866-915-WBEZ. That's 866-915-9239 if you want to ask her a question. And at the table with me is, of course, Susana Mendoza, Illinois Comptroller and Chicago mayoral candidate. Welcome to the show.
16: Thanks for having me.
9: Good to
16: it's
9: see
16: great
9: you.
16: Great to be here.
9: And before we get started, I just have some housekeeping notes for our callers. I want to keep the questions respectful and brief so that we can get to as many callers as possible. We are looking for questions and not just comments. So ask your question in about 15 seconds or so if we do happen to get you on the air. All right. And with that, Susana, some listeners, you know, they know you. Some voters know you. Some don't. So I want to start by having you tell us, who is Susana Mendoza?
16: Well, thank you for that, Sasha. And good morning to your listening audience. I am the proud daughter of Mexican immigrants, born in Little Village. I served 6 terms as an Illinois state representative. In fact, when I was elected, I was the youngest member in the chamber. That was back in 2001. One of my proudest moments as a state rep was passing the school breakfast bill to make sure that all our kids in Illinois who were going to school hungry mm-hmm. didn't have to worry about their rumbling bellies and could just focus on their studies. I served 6 terms, as I said, and then moved on to become the first woman elected city clerk at Chicago. And perhaps my proudest achievement there was delivering progress when it came to getting rid of the long lines at City Hall. We used to have 3 to 4 hour long lines, people waiting in this terrible situation and no fun ride at the end, like at Great America, you know? I mean, you just kind of feel like you were taken for a ride, having to pay for an expensive city sticker. And so I got rid of that because I really felt that it was wrong for anyone to have to take a day off of work or lose a day's wages or eat a vacation day to go wait in a long bureaucratic line. So for me, it's always been about delivering progress and making government work better at lower cost. Then from there, I stepped up to run. I served two terms as city clerk of Chicago and then went on to run for office to be the state controller during the worst part of the state's fiscal crisis. Mm. So we were experiencing the worst crisis in state history. I walked into that office after being elected statewide to take on and get really faced with this tremendous situation that many people thought would be impossible to fix. Nearly $17 billion backlog of unpaid bills.
9: Right.
16: We used to delay payments to our vendors. And that means like hospitals, nursing homes, hospice care, speech therapists, doctors, you name it, anyone doing business with our state. 210 business days was the average the day I walked in.
9: You also ran for mayor in 2019.
16: Oh, I did.
9: You finished fifth out of a huge field, 14 candidates. So tell me, what are you bringing to the table today that might be a little different from what you brought 7 years ago?
16: Well, I'm bringing incredible financial expertise. I mean, you know, I started telling you about what I faced, but the more important answer here is what I did. So I took our state from having nothing but 20 years worth of credit downgrades to 10 credit upgrades on my watch, paid down that bill backlog from $17 billion to, you know, down. We've paid all our bills and we pay faster than the private sector now, down from 210 days to 13 days. So, and we've increased our rainy day from $48,000 to $2.5 billion. The point is that we have never had a mayor leading this city who has the financial expertise that at the most critical time, which is right now, we absolutely desperately need. Mm-hmm. Because Chicago, as you know, is facing a financial crisis, a public safety crisis, and a crisis in confidence. And out of anyone running for this position, I'm the only candidate who brings a trifecta of experience, legislative, executive management as city clerk, and also the financial expertise that we need at this moment.
9: Well, in the same vein, you've also said, quote, Chicago must get serious about electing a mayor who treats their money with more respect. And you were referring at the time to how Mayor Johnson has been handling the city's pension crisis. So tell me, what is he doing wrong in your view, and what would you do differently?
16: Well, number one, they're looking to not make the second payment, which could potentially lead us to another credit downgrade. So if you compare and contrast, you know, I've helped deliver 10 upgrades on my watch in less than 10 years. Yet over the last 13 months, the city of Chicago has already incurred three credit downgrades. We cannot afford to continue to be downgraded. And I know that when I'm mayor of Chicago, the credit rating agencies are going to know who exactly is at the helm. And they're going to be able to understand that I'll be able to bring calm to the markets and have the trust to be able to do this job correctly. Our pensions are a major, major drag on our city's finances. And I want to save our pensions. I don't want to kill our pensions. I want to do the opposite. I want to make sure that our pensioners have their security in retirement. But at the end of the day, if we continue to kick the can down the road by doing nothing to try to secure our pensions, we're going to break our foot because we can't kick the can any further. You know, it won't move at this point. And if the market gets a cold, I don't know that we'll get pneumonia. I think we're just not going to survive that cold. It's a real problem.
9: I want to let some callers weigh in on the conversation. They're anxious to talk with you, Susanna. Spencer's been waiting. Spencer's in Lincoln Square. Good morning, Spencer.
17: Good morning.
16: Hi, Spencer. Good morning.
17: Hi there. Thank you for taking the question. My question is, given that the state is underfunding our school district CPS by more than $1 billion, what will you do that's different than what previous mayors have tried or done to make sure that we get the money from the state moving forward?
16: So number one, I'm very proud that even when I was controller, I used to be, as I said, a former legislator, but as controller, I toured the entire state of Illinois to support the change in the funding formula so that we would be able to make sure that we're sending more money to our school districts. The reality is that right now, I know that we're going through this budget crisis situation with CPS as well. And you should know that as the mother of a child in the Chicago public school system, and frankly, besides this mayor, the only mayor or candidate for mayor running for office that has a child in the system, I think that really matters because we have some serious skin in the game with our own son and we want the system to work. Having said that, I don't foresee in this budget season, I know the governor's already said that the money is not there, and we do need to put together enough votes at the state level to be able to secure that funding that the Chicago public school system needs. But that would require a three-fifths majority vote. And I don't believe that the suburban Democrats or any of the Republicans are going to vote to be able to put together that three-fifths majority. So this is a real crisis that is going to require CPS itself to look internally, hopeful that you can get state funding, but there is no guarantee. As mayor, of course, I'm going to advocate for our public school system to be the very best it can be, because it's critical to people wanting to come to Chicago, live in Chicago. When they're looking at where they're going to seek job employment, one of the first things that people want to know is, how's the school system? So again, as a mother of a CPS student, I'm going to fight to make sure that we're producing the best possible school system for our kids that also gives the best outcomes. And I think we do need to have an honest conversation as to, we are spending a significant amount of money in CPS. We have less enrollment than we ever have. And unfortunately, we're producing some of the poorest results we've seen with those dollars. And so the conversation has to be held both in Springfield as to what more can we do, but also at the local level of, why are we producing such poor results with the amount of funding that they're already getting?
9: Hey, if you just got here, welcome. This is In the Loop. I'm your host, Sasha Ann Simons. And today we're kicking off a series of conversations with people who are running for Chicago mayor. And first up, we've got Illinois Comptroller Susana Mendoza in studio. And if you want to join the conversation, ask her a question. That number is 866-915-9239. Again, 866-915-WBEZ. So you told the Sun-Times in June you would rein in spending on day one. So tell me what specifically you would cut or stop spending on.
16: Yeah. So number one, I'm going to look at, the very first thing I want to look at are all the bonding authorizations that have already been let out, because that's where we're talking about billions of dollars. And so to take a complex subject and try to simplify it for people who aren't financial folks, think about every time we bond out at, let's say, $1 billion, that's a lot of money. And what that means is we're borrowing $1 billion to supposedly purchase things that we need for the city. Think of capital investments like new sidewalks or bridges or roadways or schools or parks. Mm-hmm. The problem is that a lot of these bonding authorizations are let out as promises to aldermen that they're going to have a new field house or they're going to have a new this or that in exchange for eventually getting votes on a budget. That's how these bond deals always happen. They're always happening around budget season. So if you haven't paid attention in the past, please do moving forward, because this is your money we're talking about. And what happens is we bond out, let's say, $1 billion with this press release that we're going to build this or that, but then those things never get built. And in fact, a lot of the aldermen whose votes were necessary for those bonding deals to go through or the budgets to pass aren't even in office anymore. And so what we need to do is take a look at, what are we spending our money on? Because we're paying interest on this, even if we didn't get the product delivered. Think about, we just paid big bucks for a Ferrari, but we didn't even get a bicycle delivered to us. And there's an area where we can really potentially find some serious ability to repurpose dollars for better long-term utilization.
9: No matter how much spending you cut, the city needs billions upon billions a year to run effectively. That's right. So what are your ideas for raising revenue?
16: Well, we need to grow our way into success. I mean, if you talk to any Chicagoan, they're going to tell you they already feel overtaxed and, you know, underdelivered. So people are being asked to pay more every day. Affordability is a serious issue. That's why I talk about the crisis of, you know, the financial crisis isn't just at City Hall. It's in people's homes. It's in their wallets with the lack of money in them. And so, you know, when you talk about this issue, the only way we can have people feel that their city is more affordable is by asking them not to pay more in taxes, but to grow our economy so that we have more job creation, more people working, earning better wages. And that is the formula to success. I mean, my idea is that we cut spending where we can, where it's not cutting into the bone or hurting services. Mm-hmm. And I'll remind you that this can be done. And why do I know? Because I did it. I did it as city clerk. I did it as controller. I cut my own budget, delivered the best services ever. And we can definitely find efficiencies without hurting services, actually doing the opposite, improving them. But to your point, when we do all of that, which I think is the necessary lifting that has to be done in good faith, be transparent about where we could do a better job spending money or cutting better yet, then we can go back to the public and say, we've done everything we can to trim We're not going to be cutting into bone. Here's the revenue that we need and for what exact purpose, and this is how it will benefit you. Before we've done that heavy lifting, I don't think it's the right thing to just talk about revenue and ask people to pay more. They're already taxed out.
9: Yeah, let's take a pause right here. Susana Mendoza is sticking around, folks. There is still time to call us at 866-915-WBEZ. Again, 866-915-9239. But first, we'll check back in with Claire Lane for the latest headlines.
0: Yes, apparently the water systems in at least 7 U.S. states have been hit with cyber attacks. According to officials, so far the attacks have caused operational issues like flooding or lack of pressure in certain municipalities. And while authorities have yet to definitively say who is behind the attacks, Iran is suspect number one. We're going to learn more about tracking Iran Nexus threat actors. Also, in general, what's next for Iran and Ukraine and both of those wars? The wars in Ukraine and Iran continue without an end in sight. We are going to sit down and discuss where that leaves us. That's after 11 during Here and Now. Stay with us.
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0: It's going to be a pretty nice summer day in Chicago. We'll see a high right around 85 degrees, a little bit cooler by the lakefront. Tonight, we're going to get some rain and thunderstorms, likely after midnight, low near 70. The sun is with us for now, 76 degrees at both airports at 944. This is WBEZ.
9: Welcome back to In the Loop. I'm your host, Sasha Ann Simons. And coming up in about 15 minutes, it's Say More with Mary Dixon and Patrick Smith. And they're here with a preview. Good morning.
19: Good morning.
20: Good morning. So somebody posed this question on Reddit. They're moving out of Chicago, which A, don't do that. But B, if you had to spend one last day in Chicago, what would you do?
19: Yeah, we want your perfect day. You know, Mary and I both have like diagrammed our days out with like to the minute itineraries. You don't have to have thought through it that heavily, although we're into that too. But like, where would you eat? What art would you see? Would you jump in the lake? Give us a call. We're going to talk about it at 10 o'clock, Sasha.
9: All right. We'll see you then. We'll get right back into our sit down with Illinois Comptroller Susana Mendoza. She is still here for In the Loop's new regular series featuring interviews with the candidates running for Chicago mayor. And we're inviting you to call in with your questions for her. So pick up the phone and dial 866-915-9239. And a reminder, keep your questions for Susana Mendoza respectful and brief so that we can get to as many of you as possible for the remainder of the hour. All right. So I want to jump right to the phones because Jason in Jefferson Park has been waiting. Jason, good morning. What is your question?
21: Good morning.
16: Good morning.
21: Thank you for taking my call. Future Mayor Mendoza, that's what I'll call you. So Mayor Johnson, to address housing affordability, has well-meaning initiatives like the Tenants' Bill of Rights that have serious unintended consequences. For example, a mom-and-pop landlord would have to pay 5 months of rent for a no-fault eviction. This is causing mom-and-pop landlords to, rather than invest in Chicago, pull out, and I think will have the unintended consequence of lowering supply and increasing costs. What is your general take on Mr. Johnson's landlord-tenant policies, and what would your proposal be if you've had the chance to calculate one?
9: Yeah, I'm going to remix that just a little bit. Just broadly, tell me what you will do for renters and homeowners. Great question, Jason.
16: Yeah, I think he pretty much articulated my opinion on this. It's really important that we build our housing supply. We are suffering from a lack of adequate housing supply that people want to live in. And when you have a lack of supply and you have a huge demand, obviously you're going to run into economic issues of affordability. Now, the reality is that he nailed it perfectly, that when you make it, well, let me just go back to people feel overtaxed. Property taxes are crushing homeowners in Chicago. And when the property taxes are crushing a homeowner, they obviously, in order to be able to still own that property and keep it, they're going to have to raise their rents. And so raising rents isn't a thing that they're trying to do to be punitive to their tenants. No one wants to actually lose a good tenant, but they need to be able to keep their own property and then properly maintain it. So when you're pricing the landlords out of being able to maintain their buildings, you're actually making not just it more expensive to rent, but you're making it worse in terms of being a being able to maintain those properties. So it's just a failing proposition around the board. We need to build more housing. When you build more housing and you make it quick for people to be able to do so, that's how you keep it affordable and that's how rents come down.
9: We were talking earlier about raising revenue. I'm curious, do you support some form of millionaire's tax like your opponent, Secretary of State Alexei Janulius?
16: So I support, as I said, that I think that before we get into like saying let's tax people, we should do everything within our power to make our city run more efficiently. Having said that, I do believe that the people who have the most means, for example, many of his supporters, those millionaires and billionaires, which are clearly telling him it's okay to support a millionaire's tax, I think that they should be paying a little bit more, but we should know exactly where that money would be going and for what purpose. And I think, honestly, that the business community does want to be seen as a partner in finding solutions to Chicago's problems rather than being vilified. So I would look to seek the support of the business community in asking them to do more to help the city that they love, but not villainizing them in the process as, hey, you make a lot of money, you've been successful, so you should give up more of it.
9: Many Chicagoans, they have a feeling that they're being nickeled and dimed right now. This is due to red light cameras. We're seeing, you know, parking meter prices increase, the city sticker, rising water bills. The list goes on, right? Do you feel that way as a Chicagoan? And what would you do about that as mayor?
16: Yeah, they are being nickeled and dimed. They don't feel it. They definitely are being nickeled and dimed. When you go to these little small businesses, which I have, I've been on a listening tour for almost a year now, and people are hurting. And they're saying, look, my business license went up from $925 to $2,000 overnight for a small little bakery, for example, in Jefferson Park, where that gentleman who just called lives. This is pricing them out of existence. Like, they're literally saying, I don't know if I can afford to do business in Chicago anymore. Now, the problem is that we're holding our small business community hostage because it's hard for them to just pick up and go. The bigger guys can pick up and go. They have easier mobility issues. Just like wealthy people can pick up and go, but someone struggling in a neighborhood to pay their rent, you know, maybe they'd want to leave, but they can't afford to just pick up and go. And so we do need to make sure that we're trying to provide better service at lower cost. It's in my DNA. It's how I've run every office that I've run. And I think it's important that when we do a better job of managing finance, and that's why it's critically important that we don't get it wrong in this election and that we really, really do a good job of looking at the credentials and the results, the deliverables that other candidates in this race have on their resumes as we pick this next mayor, because we need a financial expert who knows how to rein in spending, who knows how to deliver better results at lower cost. And when we manage our finances well, then that frees up extra revenue. It does a better job of resource allocation for the things that we do need, those social things that we care about that we want to do a better job with.
9: Let's hear now from Mike in Bowmanville. Hi, Mike. What is your question for Susanna Mendoza?
2: Hi, Susanna. Hi,
16: Sasha. Hi, Mike. Hi.
2: I was wondering about how we can improve traffic congestion, either by getting people out of their cars more often or decreasing the time people are in their cars. Do you have any thoughts on congestion in Chicago?
16: Yeah, obviously, we're all stuck in traffic all the time. And by the way, Thursdays are the worst. They're the worst day to be stuck in traffic, I think, because that's the day everybody does go to work with these remote policies. But I'll tell you that it is very difficult. And I do think that, obviously, construction season is good in a way because it means that jobs are, you know, people are bringing home good paying jobs. But at the same time, as a commuter, it stinks. I think also that we do have this issue of a lot of bike lanes that are very controversial in the city. You know, as a cyclist myself, I love riding my bike, and I've ridden my bike from my house in Little Village to City Hall when I was city clerk every day throughout the year. But the bike lanes make sense in certain areas, but not in all areas. And that's a conversation that I know is a touchy one to have, but I think it's an honest one that we have to have. Because, for example, what we saw with the debacle of the bike lanes on Archer Avenue, that became, it used to be like a shortcut for a lot of people and a fast-moving thoroughway, and now it became a parking lot as well. So, look, we need to have people wanting to take public transportation, and that requires delivering a safe, clean, and reliable system. When we can have people saying, yeah, I want to hop on the L or take the bus again, we'll be seeing less traffic as well. But right now, we have a system that a lot of people tell me they're afraid to ride on. and they're not going to do it until we can deliver safe, clean, and affordability in our CTA, and I intend to do that as mayor.
9: How do you identify yourself politically? Do you consider yourself a moderate, a progressive, something else?
16: A Chicagoan. Yeah, I'm running for mayor of Chicago, and I want to represent 2,753,535 people and hopefully growing instead of losing. Hopefully we don't lose that guy who called in and said he wants to leave Chicago. I can give him a million reasons why he should stay, and one of them being that as his mayor, I'm going to help get this city back on track. And so I do think that it's not important to, like, I've never asked anyone that I've met, whether as a state rep or as a controller or a city clerk, like, what party are you in? I just want to know how they're doing and what I can do to help them. And once you win, I've been a lifelong Democrat, always will be. But when I win, in whatever position I'm in, I have to serve everyone, and I have to do so with, you know, care and compassion and thoughtfulness. And that's how I you know, that's why I believe that people know who I am. Those who do continue to vote for me, and those who don't, hold compassion and thoughtfulness. And that's how I you know, that's why I believe that people know who I am. Those who do continue to vote for

0: been able to do that as a state legislator. I was one of the most effective legislators who served in that chamber for those 11 years. I went on to be able to serve very well with the members of the city council as clerk. I was responsible for managing that council and the procedures within the council, and I did a wonderful job there, got legislation passed through that chamber. And I also did that as state controller. I was the only person who ever was able to get a unanimous override of a gubernatorial veto in the history of the state of Illinois. Why? Because I don't farm out the work to others. I put in the sweat equity myself, and I know how to get legislation through any chamber. It's the same thing I'll have to do with the new school board.
1: Yeah, city council, you'll remember under Rahm Emanuel, I mean, Rahm was calling the shots, right? Now we have a much more empowered council, right? In the Lightfoot and Johnson administrations, we no longer see the strong mayor, weak council situation that we saw in years past. So how will you handle that?
0: I think it's because we've had weak mayors. The last two mayors have been weak mayors. And I do think that every elected official wants a strong leader. They don't want a dictator, but they want a leader that they know is competent in what they're doing, what their plan is. You know, whenever we've gotten out of any bad crisis, it's always been with the best plan. And I intend in putting forth the best plan and leading as mayor of Chicago, having the backs of the aldermen who are doing great work for their constituents, and putting together a wonderful team. If I have any superpower, it's building good teams that know how to execute on a great plan. And so that's what this city is in dire need of. It's what I bring, pure competence, in every job that I've held, I've delivered. Mm-hmm. And it's time that we finally have a mayor on the fifth floor that knows how to get things done. And that's me.
1: Almost out of time. I want to clarify something, because you've talked about making the CTA safer. That's been a huge topic. CTA's interim boss, Nora Learson, she pointed out a 30% decline in all reported transit crime over 2025 in the most recent meeting. There's always room for improvement,
0: for sure.
1: Of course.
0: For sure, of course. I mean, like, we can't, you're going to see the improvement not by statistics that we talk about, but by actual numbers of ridership going up significantly. And when you talk to people, they'll tell you, oh yeah, I love taking the CTA. It's awesome. Right now, if you talk to most people, they're not going to tell you that. People take it because they have to take it. They may not have any other recourse. And many people who used to take it no longer take it. So I love that she's working hard. There's no doubt in my mind that she is working very hard, as is state's attorney Eileen O'Neill Burke, to make our CTA safer. But we need that to be a priority of the next mayor. It's not enough to go on and say, like, we're not going to let you smoke anymore. What? How about let's not shoot people on the CTA? Let's not allow people to violate people on the CTA or set them on fire. And those are the things that are happening, unfortunately, and that would obviously deter most people from wanting to take it.
1: Give me a 30-second final pitch. Why should you be mayor of Chicago?
0: Look, I would say because it is a crowded race, but I am running against a system that will fight and spend like crazy to keep and take power in City Hall. I think at this moment, voters really need to measure up the resumes of all of the candidates running in this race. And if they do so, they will see that there's only one candidate running who has the proven experience of managing financial crisis, delivering on the ability to legislate great, and also the experience when it comes to public safety. We need to tackle financial, public safety, and a crisis in confidence. And the only one who checks all those boxes, because I've already done it, is myself. So look forward to hopefully meeting more voters and earning their support.
1: Illinois Comptroller Susana Mendoza, we will be bringing you a round of interviews with mayoral contenders this month and next month here on In the Loop. And like with our Ask the Mayor series, you will get to ask some of the questions too. Thank you, Susana.
0: Thanks so much for having me.
1: That's it for In the Loop. I'm Sasha Ann Simons. Thank you so much for listening and have a wonderful day. Say More is up next.
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1: 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It is 10 o'clock. Good morning, Chicago. I'm Mary Dixon.
2: I'm Patrick Smith.
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3: Live from NPR News in New York City, I'm Doahli Saikautau. The Senate Judiciary Committee votes today to advance the nomination of Acting Attorney General and President Trump's former personal lawyer, Todd Blanche, to the full Senate for a final confirmation vote. Senator John Cornyn was one of the two holdout Republican senators who received written assurances to their demands over a controversial settlement fund between President Trump and the IRS.
4: We need a stabilizing force at the Department of Justice, and Mr. Blanche deserves the opportunity to provide that as opposed to continuing to serve in an acting capacity and as the Deputy Attorney General.
3: The controversial fund would have compensated Trump's political allies and possibly violent rioters who attacked police at the U.S. Capitol on January 6th. At a mass funeral in Gaza City today, Palestinian flags drape the bodies of more than 100 people killed by Israeli airstrikes nearly 3 years ago. A temporary truce allowed search crews to collect the remains from residential buildings that were flattened by warplanes in the Sabra neighborhood. Federal regulators have given the green light to Boeing's 737 MAX 7 jet. NPR's Joel Rose reports it's a big milestone for the aerospace giant after years of certification delays.
5: For many federal workers, this summer has been one of chaotic relocations. Some USDA workers were told to move into a building by August that was treated for bedbugs in May. But as of late July, officials hadn't said it was all clear yet. The new building for employees at the Consumer Financial Protection Bureau didn't have working Wi-Fi for weeks. Trump-appointed heads of these agencies say these moves were supposed to save money. But some employees are moving out of buildings that the government is still paying millions for. And two lawsuits say the moves haven't been authorized by Congress and violate federal law. Kiara Eisner, NPR News.
3: That story was about federal workers at more than six agencies being ordered by the Trump administration to move into new buildings. Here's Joel Rose.
6: The Federal Aviation Administration has approved the smallest version of Boeing's best-selling 737 MAX line after years of review. At one point, Boeing expected the 737 MAX 7 to be approved in 2022, but the company faced a more stringent certification process after two fatal crashes of the larger MAX 8 model. Boeing also had to fix a design flaw with the MAX's engine de-icing system. It's the latest sign that regulators have growing confidence in Boeing, which has worked to recover from a crisis of safety and quality. The plane maker is still seeking certification for the larger 737 MAX 10 model, which could come soon. Joel Rose, NPR News, Washington.
3: Oil prices climbed and global shares were mostly higher. 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
1: 79 degrees, sunny skies, 10:04. I'm Lisa Labas with WBEZ News. Police commanders and deputy chiefs in Chicago are now pushing to unionize. A letter sent last month to the Chicago Deputy Mayor of Labor Relations urged the city to voluntarily recognize the new collective bargaining unit. A source with knowledge of the unionization effort said it was launched after the city curtailed the supervisor's medical leave. A spokesperson for the mayor insisted there had been no change in that policy. If the city doesn't recognize the supervisor's union, they can take their case to a state labor board. For parents of young children, navigating childcare can sometimes feel like a full-time job. And this is partly because for years, home visits, early intervention, and early education programs were handled by three separate agencies in Illinois. And now a new state agency will consolidate services into one place. Allison Belos is executive director of the Center for the Economics of Human Development. This is at the University of Chicago. And she joined our In the Loop program to talk about how the new Department of Early Childhood helps.
7: There's impacts on equity when things are segmented in that way. So the idea of having a centralized place means there's really an open door and a one-stop entry point for any family in need that can get connected to the various agencies.
1: Parents who need resources can find them online at illinois.gov. And Chicago Bears safety Kobe Bryant will miss the next 8 to 10 weeks after an injury at training camp on Monday. ESPN reporting Bryant suffered a hyperextended knee, a bone bruise, and a small fracture during a one-on-one drill. 79 degrees right now at Midway and O'Hare. I'm Lisa Lobbes. This is WBEZ News.
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1: Good morning, Chicago. It's Say More on 91.5 WBEZ. Chance to talk about the news, talk about Chicago, talk about how you're doing, what have you. I'm Mary Dixon.
2: And I'm Patrick Smith. Today we're asking, if you had 24 hours before leaving Chicago forever, how would you spend that day? How would you spend those 24 hours? The number is 866-915-9239. You know, we're interested if you've got it down to the minute and a plan for what you do with your final day. That's great. If you're just like, well, I know I would do this one thing, I want to hear that. 866-915-WBEZ is the number.
1: So, Pat, where did you fall on the what would I do with one day in Chicago?
2: Okay, so I made a list here. I have it.
1: Oh, you have
2: I have it written down. Okay. And I did. I wonder how, because I have this down to, it's not exactly down to the minute, but I have like logistics. Like, this is an itinerary with how I'm getting from place to place and
1: okay.
2: Why, you know, I make sure this plan works. This is a day I can actually have. Do you want me to, should I dive in here?
1: Why don't you?
2: Okay,
1: well, people are thinking about it. If they want to call at 866-915-9239, let's hear what Pat would do.
2: Okay. So one big rule I had. So there are things, and you'll see on the list of things I definitely wanted to go to, but one big rule I had, I'm not getting in a car.
1: Oh.
2: There is just no way that I'm spending any of my last day here stuck in Chicago traffic or I don't like driving anyway,
1: okay,
2: but I really don't like driving and trying to get around the city. So we're going all CTA here.
1: Mm-hmm.
2: Probably I've never mentioned this before, but I have a toddler, so I get up pretty early. So I'm getting up pretty early. We're catching the North Avenue bus probably around 7:30 in the morning.
1: Mm-hmm.
2: Getting off at North and Damon, getting a pastry at Mindy's.
1: Okay.
2: Then getting back on the North Avenue bus to go to the lake.
1: Okay.
2: Jumping in the lake, playing with Fiona and Mina, on the beach and in the lake. I'm jumping in the lake. Then we're walking up the beach a little bit.
1: Is Fiona jumping in the lake with you?
2: Oh, or? Yeah. She's jumping in. She loves the lake. Fiona absolutely loves the lake.
1: Okay.
2: She's not jumping in as deep as I am, maybe. But we'll keep a close eye on her. Don't worry.
1: Okay.
2: Then we're
1: checking.
2: Then we're walking a little bit north, catching the Armitage bus back to our neck of the woods. I'm going to Omarcito's. Absolutely amazing, like all outdoor Latin restaurant near us.
1: Mm-hmm.
2: Having the catfish he burrito for lunch.
1: Wow.
2: Then we're walking to the Kimball bus, not a far walk from Omarcito's, a few blocks. Taking that to the Garfield Park Conservatory.
1: Perfect.
2: Gonna rest and relax at the Garfield Park Conservatory.
1: That's also on my list.
2: That's okay.
1: Yeah,
2: that's
1: but
2: amazing.
1: I'm driving.
2: Okay, well. See,
1: driving.
2: By not driving, I now have the benefit of I can get right on the Green Line. I take that downtown. I'm going to the Gene Siskel Film Center to see a movie, an afternoon movie. I love an afternoon movie.
1: Yeah.
2: I guess maybe Mina's taking Fiona home at this point since I don't know that she. I kind of forgot that she was with me when I made this plan for the Siskel. So, but you know, or maybe she wants to watch like a foreign film with me. You know, who knows?
1: Maybe it's nap time.
2: I did. Here's how detailed I got, and then I will speed up after this, I promise. This is Saturday, August 22nd, because at 1:30, Millennium Mambo is playing, a Hu Hsiao-hsien movie. It's a fantastic movie. It's playing. I'm going to see that. That movie ends. I spend about an hour at the Art Institute looking at some of my favorites. Jump on the water taxi to Chinatown.
9: Ooh.
2: I'm having an early dinner at QXY Dumplings.
9: Okay.
2: Then I'm jumping on the red line, going to the White Sox game. They play at 6 p.m. against the Mets.
9: Dang.
2: Watch that. Then after that game is over, I'm taking the CTA. It'll be red line to the division bus to go to the Empty Bottle. Going to show at the Empty Bottle. When that ends, I'm going to walk, and you'll hear why I'm going to need to walk for a little bit here. I'm going to walk from the Empty Bottle. It's about a half hour to get to Armitage and Western. I'm going to have a Chicago-style hot dog at Junior's. Going to have a sundae at Margie's Candies, because Margie's Candies is open until 1 in the morning on the weekends.
9: Margie's is on my list, too.
2: And then
9: because I would have to have a Coco Loco.
2: Oh, that's a really good pick.
9: Coco Loco is the best.
2: So I'm having a hot dog and then a sundae at 1 in the morning, to be clear, which maybe will mean my next day is not good, but this day is great. And then I can walk home from there, and I'm going to need to walk off that hot dog and sundae.
9: Yeah, you sure
2: that
9: are.
2: That is my day.
9: Pretty good day.
2: I'm going to ask you yours in a minute, but I would also love to hear from our listeners. Do you have it planned out as much as that, or is there one thing you'd have to hit? I knew I needed the conservatory. I knew I needed the beach. Mm-hmm. I knew I wanted to take the water taxi to Chinatown. Those were I have to hit those, and then I kind of planned around the rest of it. But I got to say, I might try to actually make this day happen in a couple weeks.
9: I mean, it's a great list. It makes me sleepy just thinking about it. My list is if anything, more crazy and far-flung than yours, although we do have things in common.
2: Yeah, I love that.
9: Margie's Candies and the Garfield Park Conservatory.
2: Yeah.
9: But I will be in a car, and I will pretend that space and time have no meaning, and neither do calories. So,
2: well, calories have no meaning. It's your last day. You know, who cares? You can exercise tomorrow.
9: That's right.
2: Do you want to go through your list now, or should we is this like the art of the tease, and you can hear Mary Dixon's list in a little bit?
9: Let's get to my list in a little bit.
2: Okay.
9: And I want to hear from other folks, 'cause that's what we're talking about today. So, you know, call at 866-915-9239. I want to hear what you would do if this was a Reddit thread that started, and it was a guy who was like, I passed the bar, I'm moving to New York for a job, and you know, what should I do? And he's like, I've done a lot of the touristy stuff, so what would you pick that's a little bit off the beaten track?
2: I
9: also have a lot of stuff that's totally on the beaten track, so we'll get to that in a minute. I was really interested listening to In the Loop just before our show. The atmospheric scientist Scott Collis from Argonne National Laboratory talking about the wild weather we've experienced around Chicago this summer, particularly in July. And he's pointing out the real headline is the heat.
2: Mm-hmm.
9: The average temperature has been high, but it's not the whole story.
2: Right.
9: 4 days above 95 degrees in July, usually we only get one. And he also confirmed that corn sweat is real.
2: Yes, that corn sweat is pulling moisture out of the soil and putting it into the atmosphere. I thought that his point about the heat was really interesting, because he was like, if you just looked at the average, this seems like a little high, but nothing that extreme. But the fact that we've had 4 days above 95 and the temperatures are really not dropping very much at night, which you've pointed out from your experience, you know, reporting
9: in 95.
2: Yeah. That is connected with deaths. And we have seen, sadly, a lot of heat deaths this year, more than we have had in a long time. And part of the reason for that is because it's not getting cold enough at night.
9: Right. I think 9 so far in Cook County for the month of July that are determined to be heat related. And also the tornadoes that we got last Monday. I think we were up to 7 confirmed tornadoes in the area.
2: Yeah. It's third most ever for Illinois, 62 in the Chicago region, which is near the record. But the record was just set in 2024.
9: Yeah.
2: A good sign. Well, not good, but a strong sign that this is becoming normal for us to have this many, even though it's a total aberration based on, like, if you look at a long history. And he said, we're not sure why we've seen such an increase in tornadoes.
9: And the thing that kind of freaks me out a little is we're just not used to having tornadoes and derechos in the city proper, so close to the center of Chicago. And that is, you know, that is something to think about.
2: Well, there's used to, and then there's also like, what's our infrastructure built for? And I'm not suggesting, oh my gosh, everything's going to fall down, but like, we're not designed like a city that gets tornadoes all the time. And if we keep getting more and more, you know, that could be a big problem.
9: Right. We just heard one of the many candidates already for the Chicago's mayor's race early next year, Susana Mendoza. There's news about Chicago Mayor Brandon Johnson, who still has not said whether he is running for re-election or not. His budget director is stepping down.
10: Yeah, his budget director, Annette Guzman, was appointed in 2023, and Annette Guzman is now stepping down abruptly. Fran Spielman wrote about this, called it an abrupt departure. She wrote that it forces Mayor Brandon Johnson to head into the all-important investors conference and an election year budget season with a whole new financial team. The reason I think this stood out to both of us, you know, budget directors leave sometimes, and, mm-hmm. and frankly, you and I are not most days spending time talking about, you know, administrators leaving the office. But we've seen a bunch of departures of really important people. This is 1 week after Acting Chief Financial Officer Stephen Marr and Marr's top deputy also left Mayor Brandon Johnson's administration. So it's like the whole financial team leaving. You know, Mayor Brandon Johnson says that Annette Guzman is going to spend time with her family. Maybe. But this timing and the amount of departures does not seem normal.
9: Yeah, and also on the heels of the police superintendent, Larry Snelling, leaving in the middle of summer.
10: Yes.
9: You know, and that is a mayoral appointee. So that is of note. It is interesting to see that this is happening and what's going to happen in an election year when you're trying to create a budget and, you know, nobody's got enough money.
10: Especially one of the refrains we're hearing from some of the top or some of the folks who've thrown their hats into the ring against to run for election here is that Mayor Brandon Johnson might have the right values, but he just can't. He's not good at governing. He's not getting things done. Whether that's true or not, these sorts of departures certainly lend some credence to that argument.
9: Yeah. Speaking of an election year, a federal judge in Springfield now has rejected the Trump administration's attempt to get a full unredacted access to the Illinois voter rolls. There's been a series of legal challenges launched by the Justice Department over the past year, trying to get voter rolls from various states. The Justice Department says they're trying to eliminate voter fraud, and they need sensitive voter information like our social security numbers and our birthdays.
10: Yes.
9: And I'm not so sure. I mean, they can get them in other ways. So this is the Springfield judge, a federal judge in Springfield, who has said, no, you can't have this. The Seventh Circuit of Appeals has also rejected this kind of attempt, even as the president continues to lie about not losing the 2020 election. He lost.
10: Yes, he continues to lie, and he's like lying preemptively about how broken the system is and how, you know, there's all this rampant voter fraud. What was his speech a few weeks ago said that we had like the worst elections in the world. Worth noting, he won the last election. He's saying that system is corrupt and broken. They're using that as, well, I don't know if that's the excuse or which way that, you know, which is the horse and which is the cart, but they're lying about election results, and they're trying to get a ton of personal private information about voters from states like Illinois, and we've seen judges reject that repeatedly.
9: Yeah. And also, states govern their elections. The Justice Department does not. They have some role in oversight, but states are in charge of overseeing each state's election.
10: Yeah.
9: On a much happier note, and perhaps tying into today's subject, Rainbow Cone is going to be 100 years old this month.
10: Yeah, there was a really fun conversation with Claire Lane, Morning Edition anchor Claire Lane, and WBEZ contributor Lisa Shames about Rainbow Cone turning 100 and how they're celebrating that. It was a super fun conversation. If you didn't hear it in Morning Edition, you know, go to WBEZ.org and find that audio, because they had the conversation while enjoying Rainbow Cone, as you would.
9: It just made it a little extra fun to listen to Claire and Lisa enjoying their Rainbow Cone and talking about the slices instead of scoops and, you know, how they were founded in Beverly 100 years ago.
10: Yeah.
9: And, you know, for some people, I think getting a rainbow cone either at the original Beverly side or at Sox Park or on Navy Pier, maybe that would be part of your last day in Chicago.
10: Yeah. Well, and I both have ice cream on our list. We're going to Margie's. but for many other folks, it's rainbow cone, a delicious, you know, Chicago classic.
9: Yeah. I mean, so that is what we're talking about today. The number to call is 866-915-9239. Why don't we talk to Cindy in Burr Ridge?
10: Hey, Cindy.
11: Hi. I I know it would be hard to fit into a one-day trip, but you have to get out onto the lake.
9: Okay.
11: Not just the taxi in the city, but like out and see Chicago from the lakefront. There's no better view or perspective on the city than when you're out on the lake. And that's really all I have to say. We had a boat for a long time, and I miss it so much. So
9: where was your harbor?
11: Recommendation.
9: Where was your harbor?
11: Belmont Harbor. Okay. Belmont Harbor. FDOC. Shout out to FDOC.
9: Shout
11: people.
9: Out to FDOC. So,
10: what's your, you don't have the boat anymore. What's your strategy for getting out on the lake and seeing the city from the lake?
11: Well, you can jump onto any of the boats on Navy Pier and just go for a two-hour cruise, and you get the perspectives from the lake that you need. Or you can hire, there's lots of little independent boats that you can hire to go out on days like the Air and Water Show. That's coming up.
9: Oh, okay. Yeah.
11: Best day on the lake. Absolutely best day on the lake is the Air and Water Show. You can't see it. I don't think there's a better view anywhere than underneath the jets as they're flying over your head. You can see the pilots. It's amazing.
9: Wow. So, or like Cindy, just go to Belmont Harbor and start hollering, "Hey, FDOC, FDOC.
10: Let me out." So Cindy, I just gave my list, which I'm trying to pack a lot in. I don't know what's in Mary's list. I'm guessing it's similar. For you, you're like, maybe I'll do other stuff, but I'm basing my whole day around getting out on a boat on Lake Michigan.
11: Everything else comes after getting on a boat on Lake Michigan, absolutely, because we're so unique in the world that we live this beautiful city right next to a freshwater sea.
9: Yeah.
11: And it's such a unique thing that we don't really appreciate it. A lot of people who grew up here don't necessarily appreciate it, but when people from other places come, they're just amazed by it, how big it is and how and that it's a freshwater lake that you can, get out and swim in. And I don't know. It's a very unique place on the planet, all of it. And the view of the city is unparalleled, except when you're out on the lake.
9: Yeah, no, all great points. Thank you, Cindy, for your what you got to do. It's a thought experiment.
10: Yeah, yeah.
9: What would you do if today were your last day in Chicago? Would you hop on the L? Would you get on a boat? Tour your favorite sites? Hit all your favorite restaurants? 866-915-9239 is the number to call.
10: 866-915-WBEZ. It's a fun thought experiment because it's fun to hear what people would do. And it's also a good way to think about, what do I value most about the city besides the friends and family that I have?
9: Yeah.
10: Give us a call, 866-915-9239. Lisa Labas, do you have an answer? What are you doing on your last day?
12: And many things.
10: I will say, if you don't have an answer yet, you can just give us the news. Whatever
12: okay.
10: You want to do.
12: All right, diner, breakfast, anywhere. Okay. Art Institute, go to the beach. I want to go on a sailboat. Cubs game, live show at Metro. Hopefully the bill is the Smoking Popes. Bjork, Foo Fighters, Tragically Hip, which isn't even a band anymore. We're going to stop and have a shot at the G-Man next door. We're going to go to the Empty Bottle, see a show. Going to go to Fitzgerald's out in my neighborhood. We'll get something at Margie's. And we're going to go to Vito and Nick's for pizza.
9: Just off the top of your head.
12: Oh, wow,
9: just off
12: okay.
9: the top of my head.
10: All right, Lisa, you did have an answer for that, although that sounds like 4 days maybe. But you know what?
9: It's very similar to my list.
12: And so,
9: still
12: go
9: with you.
12: Still no rainbow cone in there. I feel terrible. 100 years old. I haven't seen you yet. All right. Wow. It'll happen.
9: Yes, it should.
12: In the news. Okay, there is news going on. Acting Attorney General Todd Blanche clearing a critical hurdle this morning in his bid to be confirmed to the post after swaying Republican holdouts on a Senate committee to advance his nomination for a floor vote. The Senate Judiciary Committee today voting 12-10 along party lines in support of that nomination. 25 states have sued the Trump administration over its latest tariffs, calling them a pretext for placing import taxes. The Supreme Court struck down in February. The U.S. last month imposed double-digit tariffs on 59 countries in the EU, charging they had not done enough to crack down on imports produced by forced labor. It's going to be a sunny and warm day, 79 going up to 85.
13: Data centers. Politicians who voted for them are losing their primaries. Gallup reports 7 in 10 Americans don't want them built where they live. What started as local planning disputes has become one of the most surprising political movements of 2026. Is this really about data centers or something bigger? Part two of our conversation about the data center boom, next time on 1A. Today at noon here on 91.5 WBEZ.
9: 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Cloudy tonight, a low of 69, and then we'll have a rainy Wednesday. Let's go around town with Mary and Pat. 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It's Say More on 91.5 WBEZ, and today, just a little thought experiment. What would you do if you had 24 hours left in Chicago? We're asking you to share that one thing you got to do before you take your leave, or just a list of things you'd have to do.
10: Yeah.
9: The number is 866-915-9239.
10: Give us your itinerary, 866-915-WBEZ. Here's how I'm thinking of it, Mary. The moving truck is packed, and it leaves at 8 a.m. Tomorrow. So you got all day today. This is your last day when you're going to go to sleep. You wake up and you're leaving town. Tell us what you do. 866-915-WBEZ. Let's talk to Flora in Norwood Park.
9: Hey, Flora. Given this exercise, what would you be doing?
14: Well, first of all, they'd have to drag me out of Chicago. I'm born and raised here, love it, live here still.
9: That's the spirit.
14: Really, I'm so crazy about it. I just took four people all around on my tour yesterday. So I would drive down Lakeshore Drive and go by Buckingham Fountain, the Museum Park, all the way to McCormick, back. And then I would stop at the Art Institute, of course, and I would go to the cultural center that people miss and see the beautiful Tiffany Dome on Washington, and then skip over to, yuck, Macy's, but I'll say Marshall Field to see the Tiffany Dome there.
9: Okay.
14: Then I would have to drop over to Greek Town, to Greek Islands, because I'm Greek, and have a bite to eat there. Then I would go to a jazz club, and then I would head. Then I'd have to have Chicago pizza, even though that's a lot of food.
10: That's okay.
9: We've decided the calories don't matter. So, you know, where are you going to get your pizza calories from?
14: Well, I absolutely adore Chicago, and I'm like, I should be a docent. And I also love WBEZ. I'm a contributor, and even my will, I'm leaving money.
9: Oh, thanks.
14: You guys are great.
9: Thanks, Flora. Yeah. Appreciate you. Appreciate all the Chicago love. And yeah, we're not going to make you leave, but I like your idea for the day. Sounds good.
10: Wait, Flora. Okay, I'm taking notes because I want to steal some of your ideas, so I need more specifics. What jazz club are you putting at the top of your list, and where are you getting your Chicago pizza?
14: Coletti's on Elston and Central. Coletti's. My kids live in New York and Boston, and they beg us for pizza. They go, those places don't know how to cut pizza or how to make it. So we always are ending up with that. So I would go to Coletti's. I got to give a shout out, four generation of Italians. And what was the second question?
10: And that's where you're eating your pizza. Where are you watching jazz?
14: Andy's, Fitzgerald. I just recently went to Kingston Mines.
9: Oh, yeah.
14: 20 years of being there. You know, I have to have my kids take me to go by myself. So I just love Chicago. I love it. I'm crazy about it. So that's my story. Thank you so much.
10: Thank you so much, Flora.
9: Thank you, Flora.
10: You're listening to Say More. We're asking, what would you do with 24 hours left in Chicago? The number is 866-915-9239. Mary, I do want your list. Can I ask? Because we've got folks online who we're going to get to in just a minute. I'm so excited for this. But I have to find out, what would Mary Dixon do with 24 hours left in Chicago?
9: Well, I feel like I'm on the right track because I do have a couple of things that dovetail with your list, Pat, and with Lisa's list.
10: Okay.
9: Lisa Labas's. So I feel like I've got the right idea. And I am also making the assumption that time doesn't matter, that calories don't matter, and that I can fit this all into one day because that's all I've got left. So I would start here on Navy Pier because the sunrise is unsurpassed from Navy Pier, having seen so many while I was hosting Morning Edition. So I'd have to start with a sunrise at Navy Pier. And then I would drive south because I'm driving. You know, I am who I am.
10: Yeah.
9: I would go to Miller Beach, which is technically outside the city of Chicago.
10: That's allowed. But you don't have to stay in the city proper.
9: Miller Beach, Indiana has the greatest view of the skyline, especially early in the morning.
10: And it's a great beach.
9: And then on my way back north, I'd stop at Calumet Fisheries on 95th. And I get some smoked salmon just to start my day, just to, you know.
10: That is a wonderful way to, man, okay.
9: And then, you know, because that's going to be just my amuse-bouche, mm-hmm. I would go to Pilsen, and I would go to Quesaburria Jalisco for tacos, okay?
10: Okay, so you're going straight from smoked salmon to tacos.
9: Yeah, you know, just for a little bite.
10: Yeah,
9: and,
10: okay.
9: You know, walk around, look at some of the murals, look mm-hmm. at some of the art in Pilsen, and then I'd go back downtown, and I'd go look at the Chagall windows at the Art Institute, because I just like to sit and look at the Chagall windows mm-hmm. because they bring me peace, and Nighthawks too.
10: Yeah.
9: And then I go back west to the Garfield Park Conservatory, hey, like you, because
10: yep.
9: it's great.
10: Yep, yep,
9: and
10: yep.
9: I would remember walking through when the Chihuly glass exhibit was there many years ago. And then I'm going to be hungry again. So it's time to go to Margie's and have my Coco Loco.
10: Wow, okay.
9: Which is the coconut ice cream. And I have it with the chocolate sauce, not the fudge sauce, even though Margie's makes their own fudge sauce.
10: But you like the chocolate sauce better.
9: I like the
10: better.
9: Chocolate okay, sauce. Okay. It's a little lighter.
10: Okay.
9: And then I'm going to go back east. I'm going to go to the Music Box, see a movie, maybe take a surreptitious nap. And then it's going to be showtime. I'm going to go to the Metro. I'm gonna see many bands playing mm-hmm, at Metro, mm-hmm, mm-hmm. which has happened before, and then wrap it up with a nightcap at the G-Man. Again, we're assuming that I have energy for anything.
10: You have energy. Come on, it's your last night. You have this energy. you're excited, and this is an incredible. Think about how powered you'll be by Coco Loco. That'll definitely
9: honestly,
10: keep you going.
9: And then maybe a little walk along the Montrose Nature Preserve. Mm.
10: Yes, and you're right by there. See, you
9: I'll be right by there, and yep. then I'll go a little bit north to Argyle, and I'll get a banh mi at Ballet.
10: Okay.
9: And then maybe I'll just drag myself home
10: yeah,
9: and then get in the truck.
10: This is an incredible day. I love that. I will say, by my math, like you're at Montrose around 1 in the morning and you're getting a banh mi at 2, but that's okay. You know what? It's your day and time doesn't count.
9: Maybe it'll be the Wiener Circle.
10: Yeah. Well, that's great too, although banh mi sounds better. But yes, no offense to the Wiener Circle.
9: Yeah. So that's, you know, I realize I'm packing it all in. I might do all of this in like 1 year. Maybe 2 years, but this is the thought experiment we're doing. That's all.
10: Yeah, and it's a fun one. You're thinking about what do I love the most, and what's most important to me, or what's most fun in the city. We got a lot of folks online, and we're going to get you the numbers 866-915-9239. Let's talk to Asun in Edgewater. Asun, what are you doing on your last day in Chicago?
15: Hey guys, inspired by your itinerary. So I start my morning early off at Little Corner Cafe on Broadway in Edgewater. Mm-hmm. I'd have a gyro omelet.
9: Nice.
15: And then I get on my bike and ride down the lake. And the night before, I would have stopped at Booksellers and bought a book from Lincoln Square and sit on Montrose Harbor and just watch the boats coming in and out and all the people walking around and look at the skyline for a couple hours while I read a book.
9: That sounds heavenly.
10: This does sound like heaven.
15: Yeah, I love that. That's my favorite place in the entire city. Ride my bike down to 18th Street, cross over to Lawrence Fish Market for fried shrimp.
9: Mm.
15: And then from there, go to the original Al's Italian Beef in Little Italy. Have a good Italian beef. and then keep on riding, I guess. Back up. Have some cake at... anyway, have some cake in Lincoln Square.
9: Okay.
15: And dinner would be probably, I like the idea of Argyle Street. Probably have some pho at Tank Noodle. And then go for a blues night at Rose's Nightclub.
9: Ooh, okay.
15: Fatso's Last Stand.
9: Yeah, you're packing a lot in there.
10: Yes,
9: that sounds good.
10: I thought about Fatso's as a spot not too far from the Empty Bottle. But look at that. I like the similarities, Mary, between mine and yours, between Asun's, you know, live music, being by the lake, and then lots and lots of good food. Thanks for the call.
9: Why don't we check in with Samuel, who I think has a similar idea about a spot he's got to pick up a beef. Hey, Samuel.
16: Hi, how you doing today?
9: Doing good. Where are you getting your beef?
16: Oz Beef on, I think it's on Ontario or Ohio Street, if I'm not mistaken.
10: Okay.
16: I'm also going to do Maxwell Street, Polish Sausage on Roosevelt, by the expressway. Then I might come a little bit to downtown to get a pizzeria, you know, for my pizza.
9: Okay.
16: In downtown. And then I'm making sure that the Chicago Bears stays in Chicago, not going to Indiana, lobby the our government a little bit.
10: So you're going in, you're full of, it's Al's Beef, you've got pizza, and then you're going to go lobby to keep the Bears here. I appreciate you donating some of your time to us on your last day
9: right,
10: here in the city.
9: To the public wheel. Appreciated, Samuel. Let's check in with Cream Sherry in Rogers Park. Hey, how you doing?
17: Hey, I'm doing great. It's pretty sad to think about a last day in Chicago, but I got it packed.
9: Okay. So, I mean, and Chicago would miss you too.
10: Yes.
9: Obviously. So we're just imagining it. It's just hypothetical, but what would you do?
17: I know this sounds morbid, but I would start the day as early as the cemetery opens and I'd go visit my parents' grave. Then I'd get in a limo. I'd go immediately downtown to the Gold Coast and I would go to Water Tower and I'd go to Akira and buy out the store and have everything packed for me in my limo and sent.
9: Nice.
10: Beautiful.
17: Then I would go to Gibson's with a few friends and I would eat everything that I want to eat that I don't eat. I would have oysters. I'd have the shrimp cocktail. I would have the wedge salad with blue cheese and bacon, a half a bottle of champagne, a good champagne, and then their jumbo carrot cake with three friends. Barb Bailey, who's a buddy of mine, she holds court there. So I would do that. Then, depending on the time, then I would go into Lakeview, and if I had any room, I would take out my son and daughter-in-law, who's gluten-free. We'd go to Penelope's.
9: Okay.
17: And order whatever we wanted. Then I would get back in my limo with a posse, with reservations, go to the first set at Winters, and then go to the second set at the Jazz Showcase.
9: All right. I like your style, Diva.
10: Yes. Cream Sherry, this is an amazing, amazing day. I love that you're starting, you know, with something sentimental, because there's fun and there's food here, but there's also a lot of emotion tied up with the city. And yes, and you know what? I like that these are rules too. Not only do calories not count, money is no object on this day as well. So
9: yeah.
10: Go everywhere by limo. You know, buy up Gibson's and Akira. I love it.
9: Yeah, no, that is a great, great idea. Let's talk to Jack in Oak Park. Hey, Jack.
18: Hello.
9: Jack, so have you lived in the Chicago area your whole long life?
18: Yes, I lived in Humboldt Park until I was 4, and then I moved out to Oak Park.
9: Okay, and how old are you?
18: I'm 13 years old.
9: Okay.
10: All right. So as a 13-year-old, you will actually have the energy to do all the things that you want to do, unlike Mary and I. Your family's, let's say your family has to leave the Chicago area. What are you doing on that last day in Chicago?
18: First, I would probably just have a nice breakfast at my house. And then I would like to take the L to the Lincoln Park Zoo. I would take the bus for a bit, but that's okay.
10: Mm-hmm.
18: I like a lot. One of my favorite places to go. And then I would probably spend a bit of time there. And by the time I'm done, it would be about time for lunch. So I would like to go to Portillo's and get an Italian beef sandwich. That's my favorite food.
9: Mm.
18: After I'm done with my lunch, I like to go to like probably the beach or to the Riverwalk, or walk around downtown. And then obviously I would like to go to a Cubs game.
9: Sure.
18: That's my favorite baseball team.
9: Okay.
18: And I can get some dinner there. I can get a Chicago dog at the friendly confines.
10: Mm-hmm.
9: They do taste better at the ballpark.
10: They do.
18: Definitely do. Yes. And then after the baseball game, maybe it's a cross-town series. The Cubs win by a lot.
10: Yep. In your honor, obviously.
9: Yeah.
18: Yep. After the baseball game, I'll go to Billy Goat Tavern to finish off my day and get a cheeseburger with chips. and it would be awesome.
10: That is, Jack, that is a perfect day. All right, 13 years old, so wise. Also love this, Mary, because we're talking about calories don't count, and we actually have the energy to do it. When you're 13 years old, calories don't count, and no. You have energy for anything.
9: Yeah.
10: So, Jack, you are, like, perfectly set up to enjoy the perfect day. And Lincoln Park Zoo, a favorite spot of mine and my daughter, so, I get it. That's a wonderful place to stroll around.
9: It is. It's great. No, I like everyone's plan. This is so fun. It's, it's high summer in Chicago. We are thinking about... What would you do? We want to hear your list. What would you do with just 24 hours left in Chicago? It's hypothetical. We want you to stay and be part of our community. But if you had to, let us know what your list would include. 866-915-9239.
10: Yeah, give us your list. Maybe you have a big itinerary like Jack. Maybe there's like one spot you want to go and be contemplative. 866-915-WBEZ. Lisa Labas, we already got your amazing list. Have you added anything more to your day in the last 20 minutes?
9: Yes, more jazz. I need to go to a jazz club. I need to go to a blues club. But mostly it has to do with live music, maybe a live theater. I haven't gone to a live theater show in a while. Yet, they're right there for you.
19: They're right there. It's right here.
9: 24 hours. You can pack a lot in, Lisa.
19: I'm the worst tourist at home, aren't I? I'm terrible at it.
9: But this is also meant to inspire you.
10: Yes.
9: So maybe it can inspire.
10: It's a reminder of what's important to all. Mary and I, we both had movies on our list. All three of us had live music on our list. Like what you really value and making time for.
19: Fair enough.
9: What else is going on?
19: All right. In Indiana, the attorney general there, Todd Rokita, is taking the town of Merrillville to court. Rokita claims the town council is blocking efforts for a local immigration and customs enforcement detention facility. He says a new state law mandates cooperation with federal authorities. Merrillville officials did pass a resolution in January to oppose ICE facilities in that town. It's still in place. And in an email, Council President Rick Bella said he did not have a comment on the pending lawsuit. The Department of Homeland Security says it has no new detention centers to announce in Merrillville at this time. And the Chicago Park District is responding to concerns over a dog park on the city's north side. WGN-TV reporting recent renovations to the dog-friendly area of Hamlin Park include paving it with asphalt. Pet owners say the combination of asphalt and gravel is abrasive and it's causing paw injuries. The district says it's scheduled a committee meeting to address concerns about the park experience and it will determine appropriate next steps.
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9: Thanks for listening to Say More on 91.5 WBEZ. I'm Mary Dixon.
10: And I'm Patrick Smith. And we are asking a question that was just posted on Reddit. Somebody posted on Reddit, I graduated from law school, passed the bar. I'm leaving the city for New York. What should I do with my last day in Chicago? And we thought we'd farm this out to all of you. What would you do with just 24 hours left in the Chicago area? The number is 866-915-9239.
9: Let's talk to Laura in South Shore. Hey, Laura, how would you spend a one last day in Chicago if you had to?
21: Hey, I enjoyed hearing everyone's last day in Chicago, and I'm driving, and I didn't get to write. I'm not able to write anything down, but I am in Hyde Park in South Shore, so I think the first thing I would do is go by the Obama Library. I'm a volunteer there, and it's an amazing, amazing place to visit.
9: It is.
21: People get emotional even going through there. So I think since it's one of my new favorite places to go, I would spend a couple of hours there, and on the campus where they have gardens and wetlands and that, I spend some time there. I love the lakefront, but before I go to the lakefront, I go get my favorite foods like Italian Fiesta Pizza, which is in South Shore.
10: Oh yeah.
21: I run down to Raymond Taco, get some tacos down there. I go to Lim's Barbecue on the South Side, 75th Street, to get some good barbecue, and I dig out. I go to get my favorite hot dog, which is Skyway Hot Dog, which is between Indiana and Chicago on 95th Street. Those are some of the good things. Batter and Berries, which has a new location, South Loop location. They're formerly from the North Side. That's one of my favorite breakfasts. And this is not in order. I'm just thinking about all the good food that
10: I'm that's allowed. Oh,
9: no,
10: man,
9: that's great. And as we've established, calories don't count on your last day.
10: No.
9: So you can get that all in. I'm proud of you.
21: Around with all this stuff in my gut, you know?
9: And
21: yeah, but sitting on the lakefront, I grew up near the Museum of Science and Industry, and it used to be free. And I would go there every Sunday after church, and we never got tired of looking at the chicks being hatched and all those wonderful things. So I think for old time's sake, I would spend some time at the museum, which is right down the street from the Obama Center.
9: Sure.
21: And over on the point on the lakefront, all that food, I'll pack it up to go and sit there on the lakefront and enjoy. There's nothing. I raised my sons and I told them the cheapest date is on the lakefront. Get a bottle of wine and some cheese or a sandwich and just go sit there on the lakefront all day long. The girl would be so impressed. And so I love Hyde Park. I love the Southeast Side. And even though I have some spots up north, I love Smoke Barbecue, which is Northwest. That's one of my favorite places. But I wouldn't have time, I think, to go up there in my last 24 hours. So.
10: No. Well, and I love that you've got a new favorite with the Obama Presidential Center and then the nostalgia of MSI. And I got to say, rib tips from Lem's. I mean, eating those on the lakefront sounds incredible.
9: Laura, if you're volunteering at the Obama Center, how's it going there? How are the crowds and where are people coming from to see it?
21: Last month, we had 1 million visitors in 1 month.
10: Wow.
21: You can't get a ticket until about January or February.
9: Oh, I know.
21: And my station where I worked last week was in the Oval Office, the replication of the Oval Office. And people just were so emotional. Everybody wanted to take a picture sitting at his desk and read the letter in the desk drawer from President Bush that he wrote him as he was leaving and welcoming him to the White House. That's there, the actual, that's probably a duplication. The Oval Office, is an exact replication of the Oval Office in 2014, and I was there in 2014 as a guest of President Obama's. And I show people the photograph of me in the Oval Office in 2014 and have them compare it to me in the Oval Office working there at the library. And it's an amazing place. I could just go on, and it's amazing. And the only thing is, people are begging me, can you get me a ticket? Can you get me a ticket? No, there are no tickets.
9: No, it's really popular.
21: The day they would have been, a good day to get a ticket was the day that it rained, that Monday that it rained cats and dogs. I'm sure a lot of people didn't show up. But we're very generous and accommodating, and we would probably reschedule because we had a family emergency and my son couldn't make his appointment, and we talked with them, and I guess it helped because I'm a volunteer, but they scheduled him for another day. But if there's a no-show, there are tickets available to the military, and now they've added educators. So I'm a retired teacher, and I had a number of principals to ask, can you get me in, can you get me in? They've now decided any no-shows will be available to educators as well as military.
9: That is good,
10: Laura,
9: to know.
10: Yeah, Laura, thank you so much for calling. You know, I might have added the Obama Presidential Center on my list, but I would have to be planning out like a year ahead of time because of that. But good to know about the you know, sort of standby tickets. And thanks for calling in.
9: Yeah, great list. And if the Obama Center is on your list, make sure you look out for Laura and say, hey, I heard you on WBEZ. Let's talk to Bob in Evanston. Bob, are you doing the thought experiment with us? How would you spend your last day in Chicago?
0: Well, I used to live in Chicago. I live in Evanston now. And the reason I called was because of this one view that you can get. If you walk down to the lake, it's about a mile from my house, and to this beautiful park, and you look south along the lakefront, it is stunning.
9: Yeah.
0: Because off in the distance, it looks like Oz.
9: It does.
0: You can see the city rising up way south, And I have taken that walk down definitely the lakefront. I think architecturally is one of the most profound. I mean, I put it up against New York or any other place I've lived. Profoundly beautiful, and beautiful with a consciousness. You know, the designers were looking at it for that reason. Anyway, that's my tale. I'm a musician and a historian, and spent most of my life in the area, but I have great fondness for that lakefront. I think it's
9: the view alone is worth the price of admission.
10: Yeah.
9: Thanks for that note, Bob. Really
10: Thanks,
9: appreciate
10: Bob.
9: It. We had a Mike from Austin on the line, Pat, and he said that he is a big hater of Chicago now because of taxes and corruption. He bought a house in Wisconsin. He's just waiting for his retirement check, and then he'll sell his house. He said he would get up early and then just leave.
10: That's how he would spend his last day in Chicago.
9: Okay, Mike. You know, taxes are lower in Wisconsin. I'll give you that.
10: That is true.
9: No corruption, though. Absolutely
10: no.
9: None once you cross the state line.
10: Yeah, no,
9: absolutely no corruption. So enjoy.
10: We're talking about your last day in Chicago. The number is 866-915-9239. You know, Mary, part of what kicked this off was somebody posting on Reddit that they're leaving town and they want to know. I was interested in some of the comments. One person said they do an Art Institute meditation and a sunset dip after in the lake. Somebody, you know, lots of people talking about the Lakefront Trail, one last bike ride down the Lakefront Trail. Somebody said they rode the Brown Line on a rainy day. They rode the Brown Line all the way. I will say all the train lines are great. The Brown Line's view, though, when you get downtown is special. So
9: it's
10: that
9: really
10: is a good one if you're riding the train for riding the train's sake. Lots of obviously people who would eat a lot, as we're hearing here on today's show.
9: I do like the person who posted they would take a tour of lower Wacker.
10: Yeah,
9: because that is unique to Chicago.
10: You can't get that anywhere else. Yeah, exactly. Somebody would visit Quimby's bookstore in Wicker Park, go to the Green Mill, you know, and then somebody who said they'd go to a free concert at the MCA. I'm actually going tonight. Chicago's own Phenom is playing this evening, a free concert. They do like an outdoor concert series that you can go to for free with a little picnic. I do love, it's not quite as good as Millennium Park, but like the watching live music outside with the big building, beautiful building surrounding you is always a good
9: time.
10: Well,
9: and Phenom are a great band, and I think this is going to be one of their last live performances around for a little while.
10: Oh, okay.
9: So I saw that on their social media. So that's going to be a good one. I can't wait to hear about it. Why don't we take one more call from Chris in Blue Island? Hey, Chris, what would you do with one more day in Chicago?
4: At first, I would go to Diner Grill and get breakfast.
9: Okay.
4: Breakfast is only like $10.
9: Nice.
10: There you go.
4: Then I would go on the architectural boat cruise. After that, I would go to Newland Bakery, which is roughly Rockwell and Lawrence, and get their banh mi.
10: There we go.
4: They have really good banh mi.
9: Okay.
4: I love those banh mi.
9: Okay.
4: And then, let's see. Next, I would go on the gangster tour.
9: Oh, okay.
10: Why?
4: I used to live up north, and I was always going by the Biograph, and just for I love gangster stuff.
9: Okay.
4: And then I would go to Lula Cafe to have dinner.
10: Oh yeah,
9: nice.
4: And then after that, I would go see a band at Metro. And then go downstairs to Smart Bar and get smart.
9: All right, Chris, I like your style.
10: Yeah, are you doing some dancing at Smart Bar?
4: Oh, of course. And then lean up against those glass walls and sweat.
10: All right, this sounds like a pretty... And Lula, I it pained me to leave Lula off my list, so my wife would not have accepted that. So,
9: yeah.
10: So you know, maybe you'll see Mina there when you're eating.
9: Well, thanks for your call, Chris. I'm glad you don't have to exercise at all in one day, but it's a pretty good one.
10: Yeah, that sounds fantastic.
9: It's Say More, and you know, last week we asked, where are you a regular? Which kind of ties in with today's show.
10: Yeah, what do you love? What do you cherish about the city?
9: So, thankfully, some of you left voicemails.
5: My name is Lauren. I'm from Evergreen Park, and I just wanted to shout out Tablets Pharmacy in Evergreen Park because they're an amazing pharmacy. Nobody ever wants to be a regular at a pharmacy, but with young kids, that's just kind of the way it worked out. So we're there often, and from the get-go, they've been fabulous. They remember our kids' names, what flavor they want their antibiotic to be, and they have everything ready to go. They've even gone as far as dropping off our prescriptions when we weren't able to get out.
6: My place where everyone knows my name mostly is at the Coffee Tea Exchange, which is kitty corner from the school that I work with at Broadway and Aldine. The staff is delightful, and even though it is not a cafe, I always feel welcome. I feel like these people have become friends in a way that I would never have expected.
22: Hey, this is Alex from Logan Square. I'm a regular at Fireside Bowl on Fullerton. It's a Chicago institution. For years, it was a rock and roll venue for some bands like Jimmy Eat World, My Chemical Romance, and Fall Out Boy came up through there. It's a classic bowling alley with a wonderful lounge. Julio's the manager. We've been in a bowling league there for 10 years. Whenever I come in, he doesn't charge me. My highlights are free. My bowling is free. It's just a wonderful place filled with nostalgia and charm. Anybody, whether you're a new bowler or a seasoned pro, should go and try to roll some pins there.
9: Thanks so much for the voicemails. It's always great to compare notes on what to do in Chicago, to have this thought experiment mm-hmm. like we had today on Say More, and to get to compare notes about all the many ways to enjoy our town.
10: Yeah, it's both good for the general, like what do I love most about the city? What do I value? And also now I have a lot of specific ideas from folks who called in. So general, like what do I love most about the city? What do I value? And also now I have a lot of specific ideas from folks who called in. So thank you to everybody who called in. And

0: Robert Johnson first recorded that song in 1936. Holds up. That's it for Say More.
1: Tomorrow on the show, we're talking about something else people love about Chicago, the parks. We're going to have Chicago Park District Superintendent Carlos Ramirez Rosa in studio. It's your chance to ask questions and make suggestions. That's tomorrow at 10. I'm Patrick Smith.
0: I'm Mary Dixon. Here and Now is up next.

0: It is 10:58. Parks, we need slides everywhere and swings. Slides and swings all over the place. You are listening to WBEZ. Coming up next, it is Here and Now. We're going to get a little analysis about the wars in Iran and Ukraine. Also in Michigan, two people have now died in connection with the cyclosporiasis outbreak. You'll hear from an infectious disease specialist at Boston University School of Public Health. So we're getting lots of updates coming up next.
1: The hit series Hacks broke the record for the most Emmy nominations for a comedy in a single year with its fifth and final season. On the next Fresh Air, Jean Smart talks about the evolution of her character from a power-hungry, fame-chasing comedian to a woman finally finding her peace inside herself. Smart also talks about her direct connection to the Salem witch trials. Join us.
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0: 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Looks like plenty of rain in the forecast for Wednesday. 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
5: I'm Robin Young. It's Here and Now. Coming up, the latest on the cyclosporiasis.

0: Live from NPR News in Boston, I'm Steve Brown. Acting Attorney General Todd Blanche has cleared a critical hurdle in his bid to be confirmed to the post permanently after swaying Republican holdouts on a Senate committee to advance his nomination for a floor vote. The Senate Judiciary Committee voted along party lines today in support of the nomination of President Trump's former personal attorney. The vote follows a deal struck between Blanche and two Republican senators who threatened to block his confirmation over the settlement of Trump's lawsuit against the IRS regarding the Republican president's leaked tax returns. A suspect has been charged with setting the largest of the wildfires that have destroyed at least 700 buildings and forced about 67,000 people from their homes in and around Spokane, Washington. Officials say 37-year-old Aaron Farinacci was arrested yesterday and booked on suspicion of first-degree arson in connection with the Old Trails fire. It's the biggest of the three blazes in and around Spokane, none of which have been contained at all. U.S. job openings fell slightly in June, but the labor market continued to show resilience in the face of an economic shock from the fighting in Iran. The Labor Department says that employers posted 7.36 million vacancies in June. 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
1: 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Coming up on the program, with the midterms coming up, a lot of primaries are underway. Many Democrats wonder which way the party is going. History says that's the wrong question to ask. We'll talk more about that in 10 minutes.
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1: 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Coming up next, we've got 1A. 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
1: 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Eighty degrees right now at Midway, 82 in Joliet, 81 along Chicago's lakefront. We've got a pretty great looking day, warming up to about 85. Cloudy tonight, a low of 69. And then for Wednesday, a slight chance for some rain starting very early in the morning. Showers and thunderstorms for the most part tomorrow, a high of 81 degrees. 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
4: Big tech is pushing for more of them. 7 in 10 Americans oppose them. Data centers are shaking up politics in some surprising ways. From WAMU and NPR in Washington, this is 1A. Hi, I'm Jen White. Data centers process everything from your online shopping transactions to your AI queries. As they pop up in backyards across the U.S. to meet demand, dissent from lawmakers is getting louder.
5: Projects shouldn't arrive with a higher utility bill, deleted water supply, or noise pollution.
6: Organize like hell to keep these loud data centers and their emissions out of your community.
4: As momentum builds at the local and national levels, it's even bringing some political foes together. Why and how lawmakers are seizing on them and what it could mean for the midterms after this news.
7: Live from NPR News.

0: models finding thousands of bugs across extremely important software. And I think for national policymakers, they go, we need to make sure that AI has the resources it has, because that's, we don't want there to be bugs in our software. That's like a big public safety issue, because it's water software, it's electricity software, et cetera. And so there's this divide between local and national interests that I think no one knows how to play out yet.
1: Well, lots more to watch. That's Robinson Meyer, executive editor of Climate News. That's a news organization, or rather, executive editor of the Climate News organization, Heatmap. Also with us, Amy Harder. She's national energy correspondent for Axios. Amy, Robinson, thanks to you both. Well, we also want to hear from you. How are you thinking about data centers and AI regulation, or ways to make data centers work? You can reach us by text, voicemail, or email. 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Today's producer was Claire Muffson, with help from Lauren Hamilton. This program comes to you from WAMU, part of American University in Washington, distributed by NPR. I'm Jen White. We'll talk more soon.
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6: From WHYY in Philadelphia, I'm Terry Gross with Fresh Air. The hit comedy series Hacks is up for 24 Emmys, breaking the record for the most nominations ever received by a comedy series in a single year. The show's star, Jean Smart, says that after 5 seasons, she's done playing her iconic character, Deborah Vance.
7: Well, I'm not missing getting up at 4 in the morning and wearing high heels all day. And I don't know if you noticed, but the heels got shorter and shorter as the seasons went on.
6: Today, Smart talks about her career, her decision to adopt a baby at age 57, and her ancestral connection to the Salem witch trials. And book critic Maureen Corrigan reviews the new novel Country People by Daniel Mason, who's also a Stanford psychiatry professor. That's coming up on Fresh Air. First News.
8: Live from NPR News in Washington, I'm Linda Kenyon. NPR has confirmed that U.S. stockpiles of some precision missiles are almost depleted as the war in Iran enters its sixth month. The story was first reported by Reuters. NPR's Kat Lorenzdorf has more.
9: Precision missiles like Tomahawks, Prisms, and Attackums are running out, according to a U.S. official familiar with the data who was not authorized to speak publicly. Stockpiles are expected to take years to replenish. These are offensive missiles. They can be fired from hundreds or even thousands of miles away to keep U.S. service members like pilots from having to get close to enemy targets. But many seem

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6: 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Coming up next, we're going to head to Spokane, Washington. We'll talk with a woman about how she's helping her adult children and grandchildren evacuate their homes due to spreading wildfires up there. Partly cloudy for us in Chicago, highs in the mid-80s today, a little bit cooler by the lake. Mostly cloudy tonight with a slight chance of showers and storms later, with lows in the upper 60s. It's 82 degrees now.
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9: From NPR and WBUR Boston, I'm Scott Tong.
10: I'm Robin Young. It's Here and Now. Coming up, the latest on those fires in Spokane from a grandma who escaped with her grandkids. A suspected arsonist is arrested in connection with one of the fires.
9: Also, Democratic Senator Jeanne Shaheen argues for a new sanctions bill against Russia.
11: The momentum right now is in Ukraine's favor, and anything we can do to put more pressure on Putin helps to get him to the table.
9: And she discusses U.S. weapons shortages.
10: And a play tells of the uproar over then 20-year-old Jamie Wyatt's portrait of JFK. Nearing 80, Jamie remembers Jackie Lyon.
12: She came in and got very emotional and said it was a look that she only knew. And now it's become this sort of iconic image.
10: And a stage play coming up Here and Now.
9: After this news.
13: Live from NPR News in Washington, I'm Linda Kenyon. Acting Attorney General Todd Blanche has cleared a critical hurdle in his bid to be confirmed to the post. A Senate committee has voted along party lines to advance his nomination to the full Senate. Two Republicans, Senators John Cornyn and Tom Tillis, held up his nomination, in part over President Trump's anti-weaponization fund. Senator Cornyn spoke with MS Now after the vote.
14: Well, the weaponization fund is dead. We pointed out that the Department of Justice has represented that to numerous courts. And as to the idea that it could be revived in the future, I think it's highly unlikely that that could happen without the cooperation of the Department of Justice. Mr. Blanche gave us the assurances that it was dead and would not be revived. And in this case, we have no alternative but to take his word for that.
13: The fund would have allowed compensation to those alleging mistreatment by the government, including January 6th protesters convicted of assaulting police officers. Senate Democrats are out with a new report suggesting that big U.S. banks had concerns for years about money moves made by accused sex trafficker Jeffrey Epstein. NPR's Scott Horsley reports the banks are accused of keeping those worries to themselves.

84 degrees, partly cloudy at 218. Thanks for joining us today. This is 91.5 WBEZ, Chicago's NPR news station. Alex Degman in the chair today. Happy to be with you for the next couple of hours. 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One of the stories we're following today, a federal appeals court has ruled that the Trump administration improperly ended a multi-billion dollar program for clean energy projects. This decision supports a lower court's ruling that nonprofits chosen to run the Biden-era effort should have access to the funds. The ruling is temporarily on hold, allowing Trump's Environmental Protection Agency time to appeal to the Supreme Court. The Greenhouse Gas Reduction Fund, known as a Green Bank, was designed to finance small energy projects. The Trump administration accused the nonprofits of mismanagement and fraud and froze the funds. The groups denied any wrongdoing and sued, claiming legal violations. More news is on the way. Stay with us. This is WBEZ.

0: 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More at mos.org.
1: 86 degrees at O'Hare, 77 at the lakefront, coming up on 3 o'clock in Chicago. 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We're going to learn about New Jersey Congresswoman Ana Lidia Mejia's worries about medically vulnerable people that are being held in immigration detention centers.
2: We need to make sure that our state officials, health officials, have full and unencumbered access to detention centers.
1: An immigrant with chronic health problems died Saturday in ICE custody in New Jersey. 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
1: Slight chance of showers and thunderstorms developing this evening. We'll see lows in the upper 60s tomorrow. Showers likely. Chance of thunderstorms as well, with highs in the low 80s.
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5: Five states hold primary elections today. 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
6: We'll have the latest from Kansas, Michigan, Missouri, Virginia, and Washington.
5: Today is Tuesday, August 4th, and this is All Things Considered from NPR News. I'm Elsa Chang.
6: And I'm Mary Louise Kelly. Public officials in New Jersey confirm an immigrant has died in ICE custody.
2: I was incredibly disturbed at the account from detainees that they had chronic health conditions and they weren't receiving their medication.
5: Also, can soccer star Lionel Messi help change the image of his hometown in Argentina?
7: I think it's a very cool stop to get to come and see his beginnings, his origin.
6: And the Trump administration is opening protected areas of the Pacific Ocean to commercial fishing.
5: Those stories and more after this summary of the day's news.
8: Live from NPR News in Washington, I'm Linda Kenyon. Michigan Democrats are voting today for an open Senate seat that could signal the future direction of the party as it battles for control of the chamber this fall. NPR's Sam Gringlass reports the primary is seen as a test of how further left-leaning candidates looking to disrupt the status quo will fare in a key state.
9: Epidemiologist Abdul El-Sayed has the backing of Vermont Senator Bernie Sanders, who won the Michigan primary in 2016. El-Sayed has made criticism of corporate money in politics central.
10: Problem too often with the Democratic Party is that we have an instinct to say the right thing, but we're bought off by the people who are on the side of doing the wrong thing.
9: Congresswoman Haley Stevens got late endorsements from Michigan heavyweights like Governor Gretchen Whitmer and retiring Senator Gary Peters.
11: I'm just beating MAGA four times in my congressional races, and I'm passing laws, and I'm doing damn good work.
9: Whoever wins will face former Republican Congressman Mike Rogers this fall. Sam Gringlass, NPR News, Farmington Hills, Michigan.
8: NPR has confirmed U.S. stockpiles of some precision missiles are almost depleted as the war in Iran enters its sixth month. The story was first reported by Reuters. NPR's Kat Lonsdorf has more.
12: Precision missiles like Tomahawks, Prisms, and Attackums are running out, according to a U.S. official familiar with the data who is not authorized to speak publicly. Stockpiles are expected to take years to replenish. These are offensive missiles. They can be fired from hundreds or even thousands of miles away to keep U.S. service members like pilots from having to get close to enemy targets. But many senior military officials and analysts believe the U.S. has a sufficient supply of offensive weapons, despite shortages in certain categories. The much bigger concern, they say, is the real possibility of the U.S. running low on defensive weapons, like interceptors, used to

0: This is NPR News.
1: 85 degrees at O'Hare, 78 at the lake, coming up on 3:30 in Chicago. Thanks for making WBEZ a part of this afternoon. We appreciate it. My name's Alex Degman, filling in for Mel Ballard just a little bit longer this afternoon. Well, Illinois House Speaker Emanuel Chris Welch is facing a lot of scrutiny for how his office handled sexual harassment complaints against a now former Southwest suburban state lawmaker. Sun-Times political reporter Mitch Armantrout's going to join me live in about 15 minutes to break down all the latest. Stay with us.
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0: Dow Jones Industrial Average closed more than 900 points higher today. We're going to break all that down on, and plus just bring you all the day's business news coming up on Marketplace today at 4:30 and again at 7 right here on WBEZ. We've got mostly cloudy skies in the forecast tonight. Slight chance of showers developing late. Lows in the upper 60s. Low 80s tomorrow. Still a little bit below average for this time of year. Probably because we've got showers in the forecast. Maybe some thunderstorms. This is WBEZ.
1: Live from NPR News in Culver City, California, I'm Dwayne Brown. In Washington State, firefighters are getting a little break in the hot weather conditions that have fanned three massive wildfires that have destroyed at least 700 buildings, forcing about 67,000 people from their homes. Kathy Pagimole lives in the area and was forced to evacuate. She says her home was spared, but many of her neighbors were not as fortunate.
2: Spokane has over 200,000 people, and there's been over 67,000 displaced or, you know, affected. So, I mean, that just kind of puts the number in perspective. Mm-hmm. You know, we're seeing dark smoke everywhere still, ash and stuff falling in yards miles and miles away. I've never seen anything like it. War zone is the term that keeps coming to mind.
1: The Spokane Sheriff's Office says a 37-year-old man was booked on suspicion of first-degree arson yesterday in connection with the Old Trails fire, one of the largest still burning in the Spokane area. Recent Russian attacks on printing facilities in Ukraine have severely impacted that country's book industry. NPR's Hanna Polomarenko reports these attacks destroyed millions of books this summer.
3: According to Ukraine's Ministry of Culture, more than 1.5 million books and textbooks were destroyed in July. In early August, Russia attacked two more major book printing facilities in Kharkiv. As a result, more than 8 million books, including school textbooks, were burned. Deputy Minister of Culture Bogdan Alayuk said on Ukrainian television that as a result, some of the textbooks will be late in reaching students this school year. The Russians targeted strikes on warehouses and printing plants are not only continuing, but are becoming increasingly intense, she says. Ukrainian government is currently formulating two long-term programs to bolster the sector and provide sustainable support to publishers.
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0: 84 degrees, mostly cloudy at 3:32. Good afternoon. I'm Alex Degman with WBEZ News. Illinois is signing on to two new multi-state lawsuits against the Trump administration. WBEZ's Isabella Nieto has this.
4: Illinois Attorney General Kwame Raoul has joined several other states' attorneys general in suing the federal government over new policy changes. One lawsuit challenges the recently increased tariffs on more than 80 countries. It's the third time Raoul has sued the federal government over tariffs. Another lawsuit challenges federal efforts to grant immigration officials access to sensitive private data of families receiving aid from the Temporary Assistance for Needy Families program. Raoul says the policy change, quote, is a blatant and pretextual effort to politically target those who are lawfully receiving critical TANF benefits. Isabella Nieto, WBEZ News.
0: Chicago Mayor Brandon Johnson says his budget director is resigning to care for her ailing mother who lives out of state. Annette Guzman announced her resignation yesterday. That leaves two of three key fiscal positions vacant as the city's 2027 budget season approaches in roughly 2 months. Responding to a barrage of criticism, Johnson vowed that he will be ready come October.
5: I'm grateful for the public servants that are here, but to suggest some notion that somehow someone retiring or taking care of their parent is sort of indicative of whether or not we can carry out government, I just find it to be misguided.
0: Guzman's deputy is now leading the department. Johnson's former chief financial officer, Jill Jaworski, resigned earlier this year, and her replacement resigned last week. After being stuck in the sand on North Avenue Beach for 2 weeks, a boat has set sail once again. Block Club reports that See No Evil was marooned on the beach July 19th after the captain and his passengers were rescued from Lake Michigan the previous day. The boat's captain spent days desperately trying to get his boat off the beach under the threat of hefty fines. But on Saturday, Chicago Park District workers used a large excavator to dig the boat out of the sand and move it into the water at no cost to the captain. Taking a look at sports, White Sox were off yesterday. They're getting ready to play the Red Sox in Boston tonight. First pitch set for 6:10. Cubs beat the Dodgers at Wrigley yesterday, 10-5. They get ready to go at it again tonight at 7:05. Sky over the Phoenix Mercury 106-101 yesterday. They play the Sparks in Chicago tomorrow.
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7: This is All Things Considered from NPR News. I'm Elsa Chang in Culver City, California.
8: And I'm Mary Louise Kelly in Washington. Data centers, giant windowless buildings filled with servers, they're the backbone of the AI boom. They are also deeply unpopular. As NPR's Tamara Keith reports, political candidates are tapping into the backlash.
9: 2 months after OpenAI broke ground on a massive data center campus in Saline Township, Michigan, Democratic U.S. Senate candidate Abdul El-Sayed was there. He was using the controversial project as a backdrop for his insurgent campaign.
10: I stand with local and state elected officials saying that we cannot approve any more of these until we have federal-level guardrails.
9: While data centers aren't the centerpiece of El-Sayed's pitch to voters, they do tie into key themes of his campaign, populist economics and getting money out of politics.
10: And unless and until we protect local communities from the power of corrupting money in politics, we're going to continue to see projects like this get pushed onto local communities despite themselves.
9: A Gallup poll from earlier this year found 7 in 10 Americans oppose the construction of an AI data center in their area. So perhaps it's not a surprise candidates are picking up on the political opportunity.
11: They're popping up across America. Massive data centers burning through electricity and land. Now Washington wants to fast-track one here without asking us first.
9: That's an ad from Matthew Denotter, a Republican mounting a primary challenge in Michigan's 1st congressional district. In Michigan's 7th, Democrat William Lawrence says he didn't set out to campaign against data centers.
12: It wasn't something that I expected to be part of the campaign last August because data centers weren't on our radar, but there have been 4 data centers proposed in the district since I declared my candidacy.
9: Voters kept talking about it, and now it's part of his anti-establishment campaign. In Wisconsin, calling for a moratorium on data center construction has helped Francesca Hong build a broad coalition as she runs for governor.
13: It's time to press Control-Alt-Delete to put a stop to this AI data center crisis. A full moratorium until we have the new regulations we need to protect our energy costs, our economy, our environment.
9: At a recent Hong campaign event, supporter Peggy McCrum didn't hesitate when asked why she backs the candidate.
14: I don't think anyone wants data centers, and she's the only one who stands up against it, so she's actually listening to what people want.
9: Hong is a Democratic socialist, but this issue cuts through the usual partisan divides, says Amanda Littman, the founder of Run for Something, which works with Democrats running for state and local office.
15: We're hearing it from urban, from rural, from suburban. We're hearing it in red states, blue states, purple states. It's all kinds of communities, which I think is really speaking to how visceral people feel this is coming for them.
9: Because, she says, these data centers are the most tangible representation of the threat people perceive from AI, whether it's higher energy prices or making jobs obsolete. Tamara Keith, NPR News.
7: There's a new financial center in the heart of Texas. It's taking on Wall Street in New York City. And this being Texas, it's known as Y'all Street. Financial journalist Maria Aspen has more.
16: I'm standing in the middle of a construction site in Dallas. It's full of dust and wind and workers in hard hats going up and down in freight elevators.
17: Let's walk through here.
16: This is the new Dallas headquarters for Goldman Sachs. Or it will be in 2028 when it's fully built and has thousands of employees working there. Goldman is spending more than $500 million to build this campus right in the heart of Dallas. And it's in good company.
17: When I look out my window, I see our campus under construction. If I look up over here, I see Bank of America is building their tower. JP Morgan has a presence across the street from us here. I understand.
16: Asim Khalil is a Goldman Sachs partner and head of its Dallas office. That makes him a top Y'all Street executive. Khalil is also a lifelong New Yorker. He moved to Texas for Goldman 10 years ago, and now he's all in.
17: This is the most welcoming city you'll find anywhere in the country, if not the world. People are happy to be here. They want you to be happy to be here. The schools are great. The culture is amazing. And the business climate is far surpassed, again, any expectation.
16: That business climate he's talking about is a big part of Dallas's growing appeal for Goldman Sachs. Investment banks have long hired people outside of New York, mostly for less glamorous jobs. But their top bankers compete for the business of big companies and wealthy individuals, and a lot of both are moving to Texas. It's always had big oil and American Airlines, but now there are more tech companies like Tesla and even the pharma giant McKesson. In fact, Texas is now home to the most Fortune 500 companies in the nation, more than even California or New York. And where big companies are, the stock markets often follow.
18: Incredible excitement. Incredible excitement for everything that is going on in the state of Texas and around the Texas ecosystem.
16: Lynn Martin runs the New York Stock Exchange. And these days,
18: Texas has actually become our biggest state.
16: The New York Stock Exchange and the NASDAQ have both opened offshoots in Texas. And a homegrown startup called the Texas Stock Exchange just opened for trading last month. There's another big thing companies love about Texas. It's often just cheaper and easier to do business there. It's famous for having lower taxes and lighter regulations. And its Republican governor, Greg Abbott, loves to promote Texas as a pro-business refuge from more liberal states. Dallas's mayor, Eric Johnson, is also a Republican, and now he's beating the same drum.
19: We don't vilify corporations down here. We view them as partners, and we view them as job creators that we want to support.
16: That message resonates right now. Some CEOs have become really unhappy with states like California and New York. Take billionaire Elon Musk, who moved both Tesla and SpaceX to Texas, and who's been a big critic of California. Now that state is threatening to put a new wealth tax on billionaires. And New York City is being run by Mayor Zoran Mamdani, the Democratic socialist who many on Wall Street love to hate. Dallas's mayor sees this as an opportunity.
19: I really do believe that we represent the future of capitalism in this country, and we are a sanctuary city from socialism.
16: But this kind of political trash talking is also a useful marketing tool. Because however much the financial industry is growing in Dallas, it's still got a long way to go to replace New York. The country's biggest banks and stock exchanges may be expanding in Texas, but they're not ditching Manhattan. For example, Goldman Sachs still has its global headquarters near Wall Street. And Asim Khalil says he doesn't think Dallas sees this as a zero-sum game.
17: When you think about this concept of Wall Street and moving more finance jobs to Dallas, I think it's just the natural evolution of the financial services industry.
16: And now more of that industry evolution is happening far beyond Wall Street. For NPR News, I'm Maria Aspen in Dallas.
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0: You're listening to WBEZ. The release of a detailed report outlining multiple instances of sexual harassment by a former Southwest suburban state lawmaker is stirring up Springfield. State Representative Harry Benton resigned his Illinois House seat under pressure last month amid allegations that he harassed a lobbyist. But the report by the Legislative Inspector General documented two other instances of sexual harassment. And it's all raising questions about how Illinois House Speaker Emanuel Chris Welch handled each case. Here to help us understand the political fallout is Chicago Sun-Times government and politics reporter Mitch Armantrout. Mitch, hi.
22: Hey, Alex.
0: So tell us, who is Harry Benton? What are the allegations against him?
22: Harry Benton was a two-term state representative from far southwest suburban Plainfield. He's a Democrat. And he was removed from the House Democratic Caucus by Speaker Chris Welch way back in February. We didn't really know why at the time, but it's come out in recent weeks through reporting by our colleagues at the Chicago Tribune, and more recently in a report from the Legislative Inspector General, that Benton was accused by three different women of making, I think what could be safely referred to as pretty creepy comments to them in different settings. This happened at a bar in Springfield. It happened at a bar in River North. And also there were some allegations made by one of Benton's staffers at his district office in Plainfield. So really just kind of broad sexual harassment allegations.
0: So why is this report causing problems for the three-term Democratic House Speaker, Welch?
22: Well, the issue here is that the first complaint against Benton was brought to Welch's attention back in 2023. And in that case, Welch's staff basically suggested that that woman refer her complaint to the Legislative Inspector General and really didn't do much beyond that. And even after learning of this allegation against Benton, Welch's political committees, the political funds that he controlled, put more than $1 million into Benton's reelection campaign. And, you know, this all comes on the heels of past sexual harassment scandals in Springfield, which is one reason why Welch is the speaker these days. He took the gavel from former speaker Mike Madigan, who really lost his grip on Springfield back in 2017, 2018. Amid revelations that his organization had mishandled sexual harassment allegations.
0: So with that said, I mean, is this a full-blown political crisis for Speaker Welch, or do you think this is going to blow over?
22: For now, this is it really is a crisis. I mean, Welch has gone into damage control mode over the past couple of weeks. He's been meeting with different members of his caucus that have really raised some concerns just about how he's handled this situation. The House Democratic Women's Caucus has said that they really want to see changes in harassment reporting mechanisms as a result of this. Republicans have called for Welch to step down as speaker. We've seen one Democrat make that call so far, Fred Crespo, who is a Hoffman Estates Democrat, whose history with Welch kind of has some other sort of tumultuous areas. And, you know, today we've heard Governor J.B. Pritzker reiterate his calls. You know, he stopped short of calling for Welch to step down, but he's basically said that, yeah, he needs to see some changes in the way Springfield handles these sorts of situations.
0: And on that note, where does all of this go from here, Mitch?
22: Everyone seems to agree that there needs to be some pretty structural changes to how harassment allegations are sort of routed when they are brought to officials' attention. And just to make things clearer about who is responsible for sort of meting out punishment in these situations. You know, this is going to be a big topic heading into November. That's when legislators head back to Springfield for the veto session. And ultimately for Chris Welch, this is all going to come to a head next January. That's when they'll be seating the new 105th General Assembly, and they will be selecting their speaker, which, you know, at this point, Welch has said he has no intentions of stepping down. He says that, you know, if there are any fixes, they're going to make it. And, you know, he plans to carry on.
0: That is Chicago Sun-Times government and politics reporter Mitch Armantrout. Thanks for joining us, Mitch.
22: Thank you, Alex.
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0: Taking a look at traffic on this Tuesday afternoon, inbound Eden's a stop and go from Devon all the way into the junction. Inbound Kennedy, 48 minutes from O'Hare into the Byrne interchange. Inbound on the express lanes, not saving you all that much time. On the outbound side, you've got about 50 minutes to get to O'Hare from the Byrne interchange. It's 26 minutes out to Montrose. Inbound Eisenhower, about an hour to get from the Jane Addams Tollway to the old post office. It's about 34 minutes in from Wolf. Back out 52 minutes from the old post office to 90, 36 minutes out to Wolf. Stevenson outbound looks like a 43-minute trip from Lakeshore Drive to the Tri-State, 55 minutes out to 355. And DeSable Lakeshore Drive southbound, you are stop and go from Michigan Avenue to Chicago, then again Monroe to Roosevelt's. 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
8: But there still hasn't been a single trial. Thousands of veterans and family members who lived on the North Carolina base can sue the government under a law that Congress passed back in 2022. As WUNC's Jay Price reports, both the plaintiffs and the judges are growing frustrated.
2: The judges in the North Carolina federal court that's hearing the cases said from the beginning that getting the settlements done quickly was critical. People were exposed to the tainted water from 1953 to 1987, which means many are not only sick, but elderly. Jason Johns, the head of the VFW's National Legislative Committee, spoke at a recent rally in Washington, D.C. He said one law firm is representing about 2,000 plaintiffs, and nearly 10% of those have died in the past 2 years.
3: Next year, it's going to be 20%. The year after that, it's going to be 30%. If DOJ continues to do what it's doing, in 5 to 10 years, there'll be nobody left.
2: In an interview, he blamed the delays mainly on the Justice Department lawyers defending the Navy. He says they've been stalling, filing numerous motions, including trying to relitigate responsibility that Congress already admitted to in the 2022 law.
4: It creates an imbalance in the negotiations for settlements to say, you know what, yeah, I've only got so many years left, or my family's financially desperate, we need the money right now, we'll take a third of what we might have gotten 5 years ago.
2: While plaintiffs say they're jaded by years of delays, a recent sharply worded court order has given them at least some hope. The judges handling the thousands of lawsuits have ordered lawyers on both sides to hammer out a mass settlement plan by the end of October.
23: It's something. Do I have much confidence? We'll have to see what goes on with it. But it's something more than what we have had.
2: Jim Ward, who lives in Georgia, served at Lejeune in the early 1980s. He has an aggressive form of bladder cancer, and his wife, who lived with him on base, has breast cancer. Both types of illness have been linked to the toxins in the water. Ward says he also believes the government lawyers are intentionally slowing progress to use the plaintiffs' ages and illnesses as leverage for lowball settlement offers.
23: What a lawsuit means to you at 60 when you have some of your health, and what it means to you at 80 or 85 when your health is almost all gone because of illness is two different things. You tend to settle for less and you say, I'll do anything that y'all tell me.
2: The Department of Justice didn't respond to a request for an interview, but a former top DOJ litigator says he doesn't believe it would intentionally cause delays.
24: DOJ has no reason to drag it out. There's no there.
2: Paul Figley, now a law professor at American University, was with the DOJ for 30 years and served as deputy director of the torts branch, dealing with lawsuits against the government. He followed some of the early developments in the case and says he knows the lead government litigator, Adam Bain.
24: He's not trying to cheat these people because he doesn't like them. He's just saying, this is the law. This is what you have to show. If you can't show it, then you shouldn't win.
2: Regardless of who's most at fault for the delays, plaintiffs like Jim Ward say it's time for them to end. He says the nation admitted in the 2022 law that it poisoned Marines and their families, and there's been more than enough time to decide which sick people should be compensated and how.
23: We don't need another 4 years, 3 years, 2 years of this being argued back and forth over who's right, who's wrong, the illnesses are wrong. Let's get this settled. Let's get it done. Let's get these people taken care of. Let's get them so they can continue with their healing.
2: The dozens of law firms representing plaintiffs are themselves represented by a small leadership group appointed by the court. The court's new order says they and the Justice Department lawyers must meet every week under the supervision of two court officials. If they don't reach an agreement by the October 30th deadline, the court may replace the plaintiffs' leadership group attorneys, and it threatened unspecified actions against the government defense team. For NPR News, I'm Jay Price in Durham, North Carolina.
21: Time now for My Unsung Hero, our series from the team at the Hidden Brain podcast. My Unsung Hero tells the stories of people whose kindness left a lasting impression on someone else. And today's story comes from Annabelle Gerwich. In 2020, Gerwich went to urgent care for a routine COVID test. The doctors suggested that she get an X-ray, and on her way home, he called her to say that she had a concerning mass in her lungs. A few months later, Gerwich learned that she had stage 4 lung cancer. It was incurable, but there was a treatment that could extend her life. Every 3 months, she had to go in for a scan to find out whether that treatment was still working.
5: In the days leading up to the scans, I was having paralyzing dread. So I made a phone call to an angel. I was calling someone who was a volunteer with a cancer support community called Immerman's Angels. And they call these volunteers people who offer to mentor other people who have the same diagnosis as them, angels. Her name was Hardy Mole, and she was in her 70s. And from that first phone call, I started to feel like I could see a way to start re-entering life. She would laugh with me. She laughed at my bad cancer jokes. She would keep me company on these drives to go to the scans. And in this one phone call, I told her that I had met someone who seemed to be interested in me and going on a date with me. And I told her that I was confused because I thought he was really cute, but I couldn't imagine that I should go on a date with someone. Who was I to go on a date with someone? What kind of future was it? And Hardy said to me, "You know, you could be in it just for the sex." And it was so shocking that I took her advice. And the thing is, I know that she wasn't just talking about sex. What she was telling me was to not be so invested in the future, to not be so stuck in outcomes. And those words that she said to me, I think of them every day. She encouraged me to start re-engaging in life with one step at a time. And that's exactly what I'm doing.
21: That was writer and actor Annabelle Gerwich. She's the author of a new memoir about living with incurable cancer. She lives in Los Angeles with the man Hardy Mole had encouraged her to date. Mole died in 2023.
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And from Workday, an enterprise AI platform for HR, finance, and IT, dedicated to providing precision and the ability to not just help get work done, but get it done right. It's a new Workday. 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

0: covered. They're also discussing a process through which companies will voluntarily submit their models for testing and assessment of their cyber capabilities. The meeting comes after a string of new models hit the market, including Anthropic's Mythos, that can quickly find and potentially exploit cybersecurity vulnerabilities, something experts and policymakers see as a major AI risk. John Ruwitch, NPR News.
1: The U.S. stock market rallied to new records today. This is NPR News.
2: 84 degrees and mostly cloudy at 4:04. Good afternoon. I'm Alex Degman with WBEZ News. A former Chicago Public Schools executive has been charged with defrauding pandemic relief programs nearly 3 years after CPS found she'd lied about her income to receive loans. The district's former chief operating officer, Crystal Cooper, was among CPS staffers who quit in 2023 after it was revealed that they'd falsified information on applications for federal paycheck protection loans. Cooper was charged with 3 counts of wire fraud and a newly unsealed indictment. Prosecutors say she received over $28,000 in relief loans that she tapped for, quote, her personal use and benefit. She's pleaded not guilty. Illinoisans with home and auto insurance will see more protections against unjustified rate hikes. Laws newly signed by Governor J.B. Pritzker require insurance companies to justify increasing costs and allows the State Department of Insurance to object to rates that are excessive. Here's the governor.
3: When corporations honor those values of treating their workers and their customers fairly, government should be a willing and able partner. When they don't live up to those values, government has an obligation to step in and impose fairness.
2: The laws also prevent insurers from increasing costs to cover losses from out-of-state natural disasters. The new protections go into effect next year. A boat capsized on Lake Michigan near Kenwood last night, injuring 3 people. A Chicago Fire Department scuba team responded to a call of a boat sinking around 7 o'clock in the 4700 block of DeSable Lakeshore Drive. The Sun-Times reports all 7 people on the boat were pulled out of the water. 3 were taken to a nearby hospital in good condition. 4 others refused medical attention. Officials say the boat was about 20 yards away from the shore when it began to sink. Sports: White Sox in Boston tonight to play the Red Sox. First pitch set for 6:10. Cubs over the Dodgers at Wrigley last night, 10-5. Game 2 of that series tonight at 7:05. Sky over the Mercury, rather Mercury over the Sky. Mercury beat the Sky 106-101 last night. The Sky getting ready to host the Los Angeles Sparks tomorrow at 8 o'clock. 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
5: 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I'm Elsa Chang in Culver City, California.
6: And I'm Mary Louise Kelly in Washington. The war with Iran has seriously depleted U.S. missile stockpiles, both offensive and defensive. Now, we've talked on this program before about the stockpile of defensive Patriot missiles. That stockpile has dropped by about 2/3 since the war began. Well, now a Reuters report confirmed by NPR says the Army has used up most of its long-range attack missiles during the war. And that's raising concerns not just in this war with Iran, but also for future conflicts. NPR Pentagon correspondent Tom Bowman is here. Hey, Tom.
7: Hello there.
6: Okay, what are these Army missiles that we're talking about?
7: Well, 2 missiles in particular, according to a U.S. official not authorized to speak. The first is called a TACMS for the Army Tactical Missile System, which is fired from an armored vehicle with 2 launchers that kind of look like a pack of cigarettes. And it's a precision weapon, a range of nearly 200 miles, so it could be fired from American bases in the Middle East, probably closer to the coast, to hit targets inside Iran. The other attack missile is called the PrISM, another acronym, of course. This is a military and stands for Precision Strike Missiles, and its range about 300 miles, so deeper into Iran when you fire it. Now, one benefit of these missiles, besides the precision, is that they're what's called standoff weapons, which means they can be fired from pretty far away, so you don't have to worry about, let's say, an American pilot getting too close to an enemy's air defenses.
6: When we say the Army is short on these missiles, how short? How many are left?
7: Well, no details on the numbers of these missiles that have been used. And of course, there have been more than 15,000 Iranian targets hit during the war. Now, it appears, at least as we're talking now, that a return to massive U.S. airstrikes seems unlikely. Treasury Secretary Scott Bessent says it appears Oman and Iran are close to a deal. to manage the Strait of Hormuz, and that could lead to it reopening, and then further, indirect talks with the U.S. and Iran could lead from that.
6: Huh. Okay, but Iran, beyond Iran, what about the concern I raised for future conflicts? What are we talking?
7: Well, in a word, China. These attack missiles would be key in any conflict with China. The likelihood of that happening now is low. U.S. officials say China won't have the ability to assault Taiwan until next year, and that's capability. It doesn't mean they'll do it.
6: Yeah.
7: But if they do, then the role for the U.S., what will that be? And what are the threats to U.S. forces in the region? That's why it's crucial to have adequate stockpiles of both offensive and defensive weapons like the Patriot, and that stockpile has dropped quite a bit, as we've talked about. At the start of the war, there were nearly 2,400 Patriot missiles. Now that's down to between 700 and 850, and that's according to the Center for Strategic and International Studies. The exact number are classified, and I'm told by U.S. official those numbers from CSIS are pretty accurate.
6: Okay, so down to somewhere between 750, 800 or so. What are Pentagon officials, U.S. officials you speak to saying about
7: this?
6: Well,
7: not much, because it's classified, and the Trump administration, frankly, has been all over the map on the issue. Defense Secretary Pete Hegseth said back in June, media reports of depleted stockpiles were manufactured stories, but 2 months earlier, he said it's going to take months or years to rebuild missile stockpiles. And then on the Sunday talk show, UN Ambassador Mike Waltz on NBC's Meet the Press said Patriot missile stockpiles were depleted because President Biden sent too many to Ukraine and also used them to defend against the Houthis. Neither is true, because Ukraine didn't get that many Patriots, and also the Houthis, their missiles were shot down by ship-launched missiles, not land-based Patriots.
6: Reporting from NPR's Tom Bowman. Thank you, Tom.
7: You're welcome.
5: Meanwhile, in Ukraine, President Volodymyr Zelensky openly acknowledges that his country is desperately short of air defense weapons. He says that's why Ukraine keeps getting hammered by Russian ballistic missiles. NPR's Greg Myrie reports from Kyiv.
8: Ukrainians are way too familiar with air raid sirens wailing in the middle of the night, and with the boom of air defense weapons being launched. These measures have helped protect people. But in recent weeks, Russia's ballistic missiles are slamming into Ukrainian cities far more often because the country is running out of American-made Patriot air defense missiles. Workers are sweeping up at an apartment building in the western part of Kyiv. The scorched and pockmarked building was hit by a missile just hours earlier, shattering windows, spraying debris, and inflicting multiple casualties. I spoke with a resident, Ivan Rinovich, age 24.
9: There's no question these attacks will continue. The main question is how many more buildings will be hit before our foreign partners give us more help, more Patriot missiles.
8: Ukraine began receiving Patriot air defense batteries 3 years ago, and this has limited the damage caused by Russian missiles. But Russia has been making and firing more missiles recently, at exactly the same time Ukraine's stocks have dwindled.
10: The Patriot system has really been the main ballistic missile defense system, and it's a really big stockpile problem. And so I don't know if there's any immediate solution.
8: Rob Lee is an American military analyst living in Ukraine and working with the Foreign Policy Research Institute of Philadelphia. The attack last Saturday showed just how dire the situation is. Russia unleashed 27 ballistic missiles, and Ukraine only shot down one, according to officials. Seven different parts of Kyiv were hit. 9 people were killed, more than 30 injured. When facing Russian drones, Ukraine shoots down more than 90% of them. Air Force spokesman Yuri Anat explains that Ukraine does this in multiple ways. It fires its own interceptor drones. It uses electronic jamming to drive Russian drones off course. And it sends up helicopters and old propeller planes equipped with machine guns to shoot them down.
9: We use all these different means, and we have to act quickly. The Russians try to exhaust our air defenses with drones and then fire ballistic missiles.
8: But with these missiles, which travel thousands of miles an hour, there's no reliable alternative to the Patriot, first introduced by the U.S. in the 1980s. The U.S. has shared this system with nearly 20 other countries in Europe, the Middle East, and Asia. President Volodymyr Zelensky is pleading with these countries to send some of their missiles to Ukraine. He says they shouldn't be stockpiled for, quote, hypothetical scenarios, but used here and now to contain and stop the Russian war. The U.S. has the largest arsenal. However, President Trump has cut off nearly all military assistance to Ukraine, and the U.S. burned through much of its Patriot stockpile in the Iran war. Mark Montgomery is a retired U.S. Navy Rear Admiral who comes to Ukraine to help train the military. He says one possible approach in the short term is for Ukraine to use its U.S. F-16 fighter jets to attack the sites where Russia launches the missiles. Instead of trying to defend against every single incoming missile, he says go after the Russian teams firing them.
11: I think there's a great opportunity here to help the Ukrainians strike the ballistic missiles before they launch.
8: He says this would require modifications to the F-16s, but believes it could be done in weeks.
11: If we can kill their operators, we're going to reduce the number of launches.
8: Meanwhile, Ukraine is gaining momentum in the war with punishing drone strikes deep inside Russia. But the problem with Russian missiles cannot be ignored, says Rob Lee.
10: This is going to be an enduring challenge to Ukraine, where they've, a number of good trends, positive trends in the war right now, but this is certainly one of those trends that is still very difficult.
8: Back at the damaged apartment building, workers cut plywood to cover missing windows. A backhoe loads rubble into a dump truck. A steamroller levels fresh asphalt to repair the damaged street. Ukrainians are briskly efficient in cleaning up after attacks, but what they really want is a defense that keeps these strikes from ever happening. Greg Myrie, NPR News, Kyiv.
6: Babies can begin to learn their mother's scent while still in utero. New research in the journal Science Advances examines how infants may also be taking to new dad smell.
12: Here in our current study, we just isolated the body odor component and found that infants are sensitive to the father's body odor.
13: Yara Endevelt Shapira is a research scientist with the Institute for Learning and Brain Sciences at the University of Washington. She studies olfaction, how we process smell.
12: I like to think of body odors as nonverbal language that is used constantly to convey information between us.
6: Endevelt Shapira previously researched body scent connections between a mother and infant. She wanted to explore if that connection occurs with babies and their dads.
12: In recent years, fathers are becoming increasingly involved in childcare, but we still know much less about their contribution to early development.
6: So her team devised some tests.
12: Each infant took part in three short face-to-face interactions, one with their own father and two with the unfamiliar men.
6: The unfamiliar men wore either the father's pre-worn shirt or a new, clean, unscented shirt.
12: The order of all these interactions was randomized, and by comparing the different conditions, we could examine how father's body odor influenced interbrain synchrony during social interaction.
13: Both the babies and the men wore devices on their heads to measure brain activity. Endevelt Shapira says they looked like shower caps filled with wires and electrodes. She found that brain activity was more in sync when the father was present, but also when the father's body odor was present on a stranger.
12: These findings suggest infants process their father's scent and that paternal body odor can serve as a sensory cue that supports social interactions even when the father is not physically present.
6: Now, dad's BO is one of many sensory cues that babies experience, but the study suggests it's a good place to start for future research into how fathers can affect their infants' development.
13: You're listening to All Things Considered from NPR News.
2: It's 85 degrees and mostly cloudy in Chicago. 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Happy to have you along. Thanks for being here today. My name is Alex Degman. Chaotic and crowded mega hearings in Chicago's immigration court are fueling record deportation orders. My colleague Adriana Cardona Magiga joins us in just a minute with that. Another story we're following today, a man charged with intentionally setting a wildfire that's destroyed hundreds of buildings in and around Washington State's second largest city, was questioned by law enforcement about two different fires last year, even though he wasn't charged in either. The Spokane County Sheriff's Office says 37-year-old Aaron F. Farinacci of Spokane was arrested yesterday and booked on suspicion of first-degree arson in connection with the Old Trails fire. According to an affidavit, Farinacci denied under questioning by sheriff's deputies that he set it. It's the biggest of the three blazes that have so far destroyed at least 700 buildings and forced about 67,000 people from their homes in and around Spokane, which has a population a little over 200,000. Farinacci is jailed on $1 million bond and is due in court later today. Keep following the story out in Washington. Stay with us.
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2: Taking a look at the roads, the inbound Edens get solid at TUI. Inbound Kennedy, 52 minutes from O'Hare to the Byrne Interchange, 23 minutes in from Montrose. Back out, it's a 50-minute trip to the airport and a half hour to Montrose. Inbound Ike, an hour 10 from the Jane Addams Tollway into the old post office, 40 minutes in from Wolf. Back out, it's an hour to 90 and 45 minutes to Wolf. DeSable Lakeshore Drive, southbound, you are slow at the Oak Street curve through Chicago Avenue and again from Monroe to Roosevelt. Northbound on the brakes from Soldier Field to Chicago Avenue. Mostly cloudy tonight, slight chance of showers and storms late, lows in the upper 60s.
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2: This is WBEZ. The Trump administration is shifting tactics in its deportation campaign. Last year, the focus was aggressive arrests, highlighted by Operation Midway Blitz. This year, Chicago advocates say the strategy is much more subtle. They accuse the administration of weaponizing immigration courts, speeding up cases and creating a chaotic process. It's causing many immigrants to miss hearings, leading to deportation orders. WBEZ's Adriana Cardona Magiga visited Chicago's immigration court recently and followed immigrants caught up in the system.
16: Carolina and her husband, two asylum seekers from Venezuela, had an immigration hearing scheduled for late July. But as the date drew closer, the couple decided not to show up. Carolina says, I made up my mind. I will not show up to court. I haven't been able to find an attorney. The ones available are expensive. I'm going to try to stay until March and hide from immigration officials. She and her husband have three kids, including a newborn. Without a lawyer, they worry they might get arrested outside of immigration court downtown, like some immigrants did last year. Carolina fears the family will be split up. I don't have anyone to leave the children with, she says, and I don't feel good. I have a lot of fear that I could be separated from my kids. WBC is not using Carolina's full name because she fears being targeted by immigration agents. A wave of massive policy changes at immigration court is driving the fear and confusion that Carolina and other families across Chicago are facing. Many immigrants are now racing against the clock and are given little leniency. They have less time than ever to find a lawyer, prepare their cases, or even notify the court about an address change.
17: The Trump administration is turning the immigration court into a deportation factory.
16: That's former immigration judge Samuel Cole. He retired last year. He said he couldn't serve as an independent judge in Chicago under the Trump administration. In May, the administration launched what's known as mega master hearings in several immigration courts nationwide, including Chicago. These mass preliminary hearings are the first step in deciding whether an immigrant stays or gets deported. It's where a judge outlines their rights and options, like asylum, and people ask for more time to find an attorney because, unlike criminal court, there are no public defenders here. Typically, up to 40 people are called in one hearing. But in Chicago, some of these massive hearings have called up to 185 people, though not everyone shows up.
17: The judge can't possibly hear all those people. It's all designed now in a way to move people through the system as quickly as possible, but not provide them with the due process that the law provides and the Constitution provides.
16: In June, Chicago held more mass hearings than anywhere else in the country, according to a legal scholar tracking them. And with shifting schedules, more people are missing hearings, especially the ones who thought their court dates were years down the road and moved.
17: Good luck for them to figure out, to explain to the court, I never got notice of this, right? You sent it to the wrong address.
16: Cole and other experts say if you don't appear in court when you have a scheduled hearing, you can be ordered deported. In June, nearly 60% of people scheduled for immigration court did not show up. That's according to data from the court analyzed by the nonprofit Mobile Pathways. For the first time since 2019, more people missed court than actually showed up. Also, the amount of notice given to immigrants before their court date has plummeted nationwide, particularly in Chicago. Despite the high rates of no-shows recently, many asylum seekers are getting word that they need to be there. Like Carolina and her husband, who changed their mind and decided to attend their hearing scheduled for 9 a.m. That morning, the family rushes to get ready. Carolina anxiously paces their tiny apartment, brushing her daughter's hair and dressing her baby boy. She fixes her own hair in the kitchen while the girls watch the baby. She says she's been stressed. Her husband tells me he hopes the judge will give them more time to find an attorney they can afford. After paying rent, bills, and food, the family struggles. Once they arrive downtown, they join other immigrant families inside the building dressed like they're going to church. Some, like Carolina, bring all of their children along, terrified they might be arrested right there and split up. Inside, the narrow hallways on the 15th floor cannot hold a morning crowd. About 200 people packed the few small waiting areas outside courtrooms. Two Megamaster hearings are on the schedule. One courtroom, built to seat 25, is so full I can't even push the door open. At another mass hearing, a judge reads rules in legal jargon through an interpreter to about 70 people with no lawyers. You can barely hear anything over the people and kids crying, but it's critical that you don't miss a word. The judge even pauses to order a mom breastfeeding twins who stepped out to come back inside. The chaos pushed former immigration judge Elizabeth Tracy to resign in June.
18: Whenever you have a high volume of anything in any field, it leaves a possibility for error because of fatigue, because of the repetitive nature of what you're reviewing. And that was also very concerning to me because I never wanted to make a mistake in those kind of circumstances. So
16: Tracy says at these large hearings, indigenous people from Ecuador and Guatemala who aren't fully fluent in Spanish are less likely to report critical language barriers. She says she was also ordered to speed up cases.
18: And I was never explicitly told why, here's a number of cases. These must be heard by X date.
16: Carolina and her husband walked out of their hearing relieved, but worried. The judge was ready to hear their case and decide their fate. But after he reviewed their asylum application, he noticed it was incomplete. Carolina says they paid someone to help them file their paperwork. But now she knows they were scammed. The judge gave them more time to file a complete asylum application. They're due back in court in October. If they are not ready, they won't get a second chance. Adriana Cardona Magigad, WBEZ.

0: It's 85 degrees, mostly cloudy in Chicago, coming up on 4:30. Marketplace just ahead. One of the other stories we're following today here on WBEZ, the U.S. House Ethics Committee says it's opened an investigation into domestic abuse allegations made against Republican Ohio Congressman and former Trump advisor Max Miller. He's facing pressure from President Trump and escalating criticism from his former father-in-law, Ohio Senator Bernie Moreno. Miller's fighting to remain in the race for his Ohio congressional seat. He has to make a decision on that by sometime tomorrow. Traffic on the inbound Edens gets pretty solid at TUI all the way in through the junction. Inbound Kennedy, nearly an hour from O'Hare to the Byrne Interchange, 26 minutes in from Montrose. Back out, a 50-minute trip from the Byrne Interchange out to the airport, 26 minutes to Montrose. Inbound Dyke, an hour 10 from the Jane Addams to the old post office, 40 minutes in from Wolf. Back out, it's an hour 5 to 90, 45 minutes to Wolf. Desaba Lakeshore Drive, you are slow southbound from the Oak Street curve through the light at Chicago. Again, from Monroe to Roosevelt, northbound on the brakes from Soldier Field to Chicago Avenue. Slight chance of showers and storms developing tonight. Be mostly cloudy otherwise, lows in the upper 60s. Showers likely tomorrow, chance of thunderstorms with that as well. It'll be humid with highs in the low 80s. It's 85 degrees at WBEZ.
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2: In Los Angeles, I'm Kai Rizdahl. It is Tuesday today, 4 August. Good as always to have you along, everybody. We turn today for our understanding of the current state of this economy to American industry. The Institute for Supply Management tells us that last month, the entire manufacturing slice of this economy grew at its fastest rate in 4 years. There's higher demand, there are growing backlogs, there's more production on factory floors, and more manufacturing employment as well. That is noteworthy in and of itself. All the more so, though, because manufacturers still have a whole lot of challenges: higher energy costs, higher interest rates, tariffs, and both business and consumer uncertainty staring them in the face. So Marketplace's Justin Ho gets us going with why American factories are so busy right now.
3: The manufacturing sector has been picking up in part because manufacturers are building out their capacity. Matthew Miskin with Manulife John Hancock Investments says last year's tax law helped many businesses upgrade.
4: Whether it's property, plant, equipment, whether it's investing in a new segment of the business.
3: Miskin says the manufacturing sector is also seeing plenty of demand, especially from other businesses.
4: And what is the big business expense of 2026? It's this little herd of thing called AI.
3: Miskin says data center development is creating demand for computers and other electronics. It's also creating demand for industrial equipment, says Bernard Yaros, lead U.S. economist with Oxford Economics.
5: You're seeing a lot of demand for engines, turbines, and power transmission equipment because the AI build-out, a key component of that, is ultimately the necessary upgrades to the power grid.
3: But Yaros says it's not just AI. The Institute for Supply Management found that inventory levels right now are low for transportation equipment, food and beverages, plastic and rubber products, chemicals. Yaros says that means all kinds of businesses are going to have to restock.
5: That's also going to be a broad tailwind to manufacturing as businesses need to replenish their inventories of goods.
3: Businesses also might want to restock because they're worried about the president's new round of import taxes. But Scott Paul with the Alliance for American Manufacturing says many manufacturers have gotten used to tariffs by now.
6: Instead of either delaying some of these capital expenses or purchases or hoping that there'd be a different outcome, there's this realization that this is the new normal, but we can operate successfully in this.
3: Paul says higher tariffs could cause the manufacturing sector to slow down, Same with an escalation in the Middle East or higher interest rates. But for now, he says, the sector is proving to be resilient. I'm Justin Ho for Marketplace.
2: On Wall Street today, well, I mean, clearly artificial intelligence really is the greatest thing since sliced bread, and the Strait of Hormuz is going to open any day now. We'll have the details when we do the numbers.

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1: 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We're Chicago's NPR news station. Coming up, Illinois is signing on to two new multi-state lawsuits against federal government. We'll get the details, plus the release of a detailed report outlining multiple instances of sexual harassment by a former Southwest Suburban State lawmaker stirring things up in Springfield. We'll get the latest coming up on WBEZ.
2: The hit series Hacks broke the record for the most Emmy nominations for a comedy in a single year with its fifth and final season. On the next Fresh Air, Jean Smart talks about the evolution of her character from a power-hungry, fame-chasing comedian to a woman finally finding her peace inside herself. Smart also talks about her direct connection to the Salem witch trials. Join us.
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1: Stay a look at our afternoon traffic on WBEZ. Cubs game tonight means we've got heavy delays on northbound DuSable Lakeshore Drive from I-55 pretty much to Irving Park Road. Also on Diversey, streets are being, buses being temporarily rerouted due to a street blockage near Diversey and Sheridan. Inbound on the Kennedy, you're busy from the airport to Bakedzie. Things lighten up a touch in the middle there, and then Armitage to downtown is pretty heavy. Outbound, your delays begin at Diversey to the junction. Inbound on the Edens, you've got heavy traffic from TUI on in. It's 5:30. 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
4: Iran and the Gulf Arab state of Oman say they are making progress toward a deal that would fully reopen the vital Strait of Hormuz. The talks are ongoing and involve a proposed route controlled by Oman that would charge a service fee for tanker ships to pass through the strait. But Secretary of State Marco Rubio says a deal is far from done.
5: The denuclearization of Iran is the ultimate deal. I think the immediate deal, the one that you're seeing a lot of focus on, is the straits. The straits, you know, there are ships moving through the straits. There's oil moving right now through the straits. So the straits are open.
4: Any agreement formalizing Iran's control of the strait would mark a significant victory for Tehran as pressure continues to mount for President Trump to end the unpopular war. Today, Brent crude oil fell below $80 a barrel, but gas prices are up more than $1 a gallon on average since the war began 6 months ago. A month after the administration's launch date for workforce Pell Grants, or free money for low-income students seeking job training, the first program rolled out, or actually was approved. NPR's Sequoia Carrillo reports some other programs were left in limbo.
6: The Emergency Medical Technician Training Program at Iowa Central Community College is the first workforce Pell program approved by the Trump administration. Secretary of Education Linda McMahon announced the designation alongside Iowa's governor. Workforce Pell is an expansion passed in 2025 of the decades-old federal Pell Grant program. Estimates from the Education Department and from the Congressional Budget Office said the benefit could help 100,000 or more students by the fall of 2027. But the rollout has been slow. To qualify, programs must meet specific length parameters, be in an in-demand field, and show job placements. Community colleges expected thousands of existing programs to qualify, but many fall just outside the requirements.
4: This is NPR.
1: It's 85 degrees at 5:33. Good evening, I'm Melba Lara with WBEZ News. Illinois is signing on to two new multi-state lawsuits against a Trump administration. WBEZ's Isabella Nieto has the details.
7: Illinois Attorney General Kwame Raoul has joined several other states' attorneys general in suing the federal government over new policy changes. One lawsuit challenges the recently increased tariffs on more than 80 countries. It's the third time Raoul has sued the federal government over tariffs. Another lawsuit challenges federal efforts to grant immigration officials access to sensitive private data of families receiving aid from the Temporary Assistance for Needy Families program. Raoul says the policy change, quote, is a blatant and pretextual effort to politically target those who are lawfully receiving critical TANF benefits. Isabella Nieto, WBEZ News.
1: Chicago Mayor Brandon Johnson says his budget director is resigning to care for her ailing mother who lives out of state. Annette Guzman announced her resignation yesterday. That leaves two of three key fiscal positions vacant as the city's 2027 budget season approaches in roughly 2 months. Responding to a barrage of criticism, Johnson is vowing he'll be ready come October.
8: I'm grateful for the public servants that are here, but to suggest some notion that somehow someone retiring or taking care of their parent is sort of indicative of whether or not we can carry out government, I just find it to be misguided.
1: Guzman's deputy is now leading the department. Johnson's former chief financial officer, Jill Jaworski, resigned earlier this year. Her replacement resigned last week. Chicago police commanders and deputy chiefs are now pushing to unionize. A letter sent last month to Chicago's deputy mayor of labor relations urged the city to, quote, voluntarily recognize the new collective bargaining unit. A source with knowledge of the unionization effort says it was launched after the city curtailed medical leave for supervisors, but a mayoral spokesperson insisted there's been no change in that policy. If the city doesn't recognize a supervisor's union, they can take their case to a state labor board. Turning to sports, Cubs host L.A. again tonight. The White Sox are on the road against the Red Sox in a half hour. Our weather tonight, cloudy, warm and humid, a low of 66 with morning rain. 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
10: This is All Things Considered from NPR News. I'm Elsa Chang in Culver City, California.
11: And I'm Mary Louise Kelly in Washington. Data centers, giant windowless buildings filled with servers, they're the backbone of the AI boom. They are also deeply unpopular. As NPR's Tamara Keith reports, political candidates are tapping into the backlash.
12: 2 months after OpenAI broke ground on a massive data center campus in Saline Township, Michigan, Democratic U.S. Senate candidate Abdul El-Sayed was there. He was using the controversial project as a backdrop for his insurgent campaign.
13: I stand with local and state elected officials saying that we cannot approve any more of these until we have federal-level guardrails.
12: While data centers aren't the centerpiece of El-Sayed's pitch to voters, they do tie into key themes of his campaign, populist economics and getting money out of politics.
13: And unless and until we protect local communities from the power of corrupting money in politics, we're going to continue to see projects like this get pushed onto local communities despite themselves.
12: A Gallup poll from earlier this year found 7 in 10 Americans oppose the construction of an AI data center in their area. So perhaps it's not a surprise candidates are picking up on the political opportunity.
14: They're popping up across America. Massive data centers burning through electricity and land. Now Washington wants to fast-track one here without asking us first.
12: That's an ad from Matthew Denotter, a Republican mounting a primary challenge in Michigan's 1st congressional district. In Michigan's 7th, Democrat William Lawrence says he didn't set out to campaign against data centers.
15: It wasn't something that I expected to be part of the campaign last August because data centers weren't on our radar, but there have been 4 data centers proposed in the district since I declared my candidacy.
12: Voters kept talking about it, and now it's part of his anti-establishment campaign. In Wisconsin, calling for a moratorium on data center construction has helped Francesca Hong build a broad coalition as she runs for governor.
16: It's time to press Control-Alt-Delete to put a stop to this AI data center crisis. A full moratorium until we have the new regulations we need to protect our energy costs, our economy, our environment.
12: At a recent Hong campaign event, supporter Peggy McCrum didn't hesitate when asked why she backs the candidate.
17: I don't think anyone wants data centers, and she's the only one who stands up against it, so she's actually listening to what people want.
12: Hong is a Democratic socialist, but this issue cuts through the usual partisan divides, says Amanda Littman, the founder of Run for Something, which works with Democrats running for state and local office.
18: We're hearing it from urban, from rural, from suburban. We're hearing it in red states, blue states, purple states. It's all kinds of communities. which I think is really speaking to how visceral people feel this is coming for them.
12: Because, she says, these data centers are the most tangible representation of the threat people perceive from AI, whether it's higher energy prices or making jobs obsolete. Tamara Keith, NPR News.
10: There's a new financial center in the heart of Texas. It's taking on Wall Street in New York City. And this being Texas, it's known as Y'all Street. Financial journalist Maria Aspen has more.
19: I'm standing in the middle of a construction site in Dallas. It's full of dust and wind and workers in hard hats going up and down in freight elevators.
20: Let's walk through here.
19: This is the new Dallas headquarters for Goldman Sachs. Or it will be in 2028, when it's fully built and has thousands of employees working there. Goldman is spending more than $500 million to build this campus right in the heart of Dallas. And it's in good company.
20: When I look out my window, I see our campus under construction. If I look up over here, I see Bank of America is building their tower. JP Morgan has a presence across the street from us here. I understand.
19: Asim Khalil is a Goldman Sachs partner and head of its Dallas office. That makes him a top Y'all Street executive. Khalil is also a lifelong New Yorker. He moved to Texas for Goldman 10 years ago, and now he's all in.
20: This is the most welcoming city you'll find anywhere in the country, if not the world. People are happy to be here. They want you to be happy to be here. The schools are great. The culture is amazing. And the business climate is far surpassed, again, any expectation.
19: That business climate he's talking about is a big part of Dallas's growing appeal for Goldman Sachs. Investment banks have long hired people outside of New York, mostly for less glamorous jobs. But their top bankers compete for the business of big companies and wealthy individuals. And a lot of both are moving to Texas. It's always had big oil and American Airlines. But now there are more tech companies like Tesla and even the pharma giant McKesson. In fact, Texas is now home to the most Fortune 500 companies in the nation, more than even California or New York. And where big companies are, the stock markets often follow.
21: Incredible excitement. Incredible excitement for everything that is going on in the state of Texas and around the Texas ecosystem.
19: Lynn Martin runs the New York Stock Exchange. And these days,
21: Texas has actually become our biggest state.
19: The New York Stock Exchange and the NASDAQ have both opened offshoots in Texas. And a homegrown startup called the Texas Stock Exchange just opened for trading last month. There's another big thing companies love about Texas. It's often just cheaper and easier to do business there. It's famous for having lower taxes and lighter regulations. And its Republican governor, Greg Abbott, loves to promote Texas as a pro-business refuge from more liberal states. Dallas's mayor, Eric Johnson, is also a Republican, and now he's beating the same drum.
22: We don't vilify corporations down here. We view them as partners, and we view them as job creators that we want to support.
19: That message resonates right now. Some CEOs have become really unhappy with states like California and New York. Take billionaire Elon Musk, who moved both Tesla and SpaceX to Texas, and who's been a big critic of California. Now that state is threatening to put a new wealth tax on billionaires. And New York City is being run by Mayor Zoran Mamdani, the Democratic socialist who many on Wall Street love to hate. Dallas's mayor sees this as an opportunity.
22: I really do believe that we represent the future of capitalism in this country, and we are a sanctuary city from socialism.
19: But this kind of political trash talking is also a useful marketing tool. Because however much the financial industry is growing in Dallas, it's still got a long way to go to replace New York. The country's biggest banks and stock exchanges may be expanding in Texas, but they're not ditching Manhattan. For example, Goldman Sachs still has its global headquarters near Wall Street. And Asim Khalil says he doesn't think Dallas sees this as a zero-sum game.
20: When you think about this concept of Y'all Street and moving more finance jobs to Dallas, I think it's just the natural evolution of the financial services industry.
19: And now more of that industry evolution is happening far beyond Wall Street. For NPR News, I'm Maria Aspen in Dallas.
23: It's been a long day without
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1: You're listening to WBEZ. The release of a detailed report outlining multiple incidents of sexual harassment by a former Southwest suburban state lawmaker is stirring up Springfield. State Representative Harry Benton resigned his Illinois House seat under pressure last month amid allegations he harassed a lobbyist. But the report by the Legislative Inspector General documented two other instances of sexual harassment. And it's all raising questions about how Illinois House Speaker Emmanuel Chris Welch handled each case. Earlier today, WBEZ's Alex Degman spoke with the Sun-Times' Mitchell Armantrout to understand the political fallout.
2: So tell us, who is Harry Benton? What are the allegations against him?
3: Harry Benton was a two-term state representative from far southwest suburban Plainfield. He's a Democrat. And he was removed from the House Democratic Caucus by Speaker Chris Welch way back in February. We didn't really know why at the time, but it's come out in recent weeks through reporting by our colleagues at the Chicago Tribune, and more recently in a report from the Legislative Inspector General that Benton was accused by three different women of making, I think what could be safely referred to as pretty creepy comments to them in different settings. This happened at a bar in Springfield. It happened at a bar in River North. And also there were some allegations made by one of Benton's staffers at his district office in Plainfield. So really just kind of broad sexual harassment allegations.
2: So why is this report causing problems for the three-term Democratic House Speaker, Welch?
3: Well, the issue here is that the first complaint against Benton was brought to Welch's attention back in 2023. And in that case, Welch's staff basically suggested that that woman refer her complaint to the Legislative Inspector General and really didn't do much beyond that. And even after learning of this allegation against Benton, Welch's political committees, the political funds that he controlled, put more than $1 million into Benton's reelection campaign. And, you know, this all comes on the heels of past sexual harassment scandals in Springfield, which is one reason why Welch is the speaker these days. He took the gavel from former Speaker Mike Madigan, who really lost his grip on Springfield back in 2017, 2018, amid revelations that his organization had mishandled sexual harassment allegations.
2: So with that said, I mean, is this a full-blown political crisis for Speaker Welch, or do you think this is going to blow over?
3: For now, this is it really is a crisis. I mean, Welch has gone in really into damage control mode over the past couple weeks. He's been meeting with different members of his caucus that have really raised some concerns just about how he's handled this situation. The House Democratic Women's Caucus has said that they really want to see changes in harassment reporting mechanisms as a result of this. Republicans have called for Welch to step down as speaker. We've seen one Democrat make that call so far, Fred Crespo, who is a Hoffman Estates Democrat, whose history with Welch kind of has some other sort of tumultuous areas. And, you know, today we've heard Governor J.B. Pritzker reiterate his calls. You know, he stopped short of calling for Welch to step down, but he's basically said that, yeah, he needs to see some changes in the way Springfield handles these sorts of situations.
2: And on that note, where does all of this go from here, Mitch?
3: Everyone seems to agree that there needs to be some pretty structural changes to how harassment allegations are sort of routed when they are brought to officials' attention. And just to make things clearer about who is responsible for sort of meting out punishment in these situations. You know, this is going to be a big topic heading into November. That's when legislators head back to Springfield for the veto session. And ultimately, for Chris Welch, this is all going to come to a head next January. That's when they'll be seating the new 105th General Assembly, and they will be selecting their speaker, which, you know, at this point, Welch has said he has no intentions of stepping down. He says that, you know, if there are any fixes, they're going to make it. You know, he plans to carry on.
1: That is Mitchell Armantrout, the Sun-Times government and politics reporter, speaking with WBEZ's Alex Degman. 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

0: Major League Baseball's trade deadline was yesterday, and Chicago's teams walked away with a handful of roster changes. The White Sox acquired three-time All-Star pitcher Luis Castillo from the Seattle Mariners. White Sox general manager Chris Getz is pleased with the trade.
1: Obviously, you're at the mercy of other clubs, but what we were trying to accomplish was certainly a starting pitcher, which we were able to accomplish with Luis Castillo.
0: For their part, the Cubs bolstered their roster with four pitchers. That includes Kevin Gausman from the Toronto Blue Jays in exchange for two minor league players. Cubs president Jed Hoyer says the move was necessary for the lineup.
2: Ideally, you don't trade prospects, but at the same time, we're here to win. We're here to make this roster better.
0: The White Sox are playing the Red Sox in Boston tonight in about 5 minutes. Meanwhile, the Cubs host the LA Dodgers starting at 7:05. Our weather tonight, cloudy, warm, and humid with a low of 66. Showers and thunderstorms likely tomorrow, mainly before 2 p.m., then showers likely after 5 p.m. tomorrow, a high of 80 degrees. Right now at O'Hare, it's 84 degrees. At Midway, it's 86. At the lakefront, it's 83. It's also 83 in Crown Point. It's 6:06. 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
4: This is All Things Considered from NPR News. I'm Elsa Chang in Culver City, California.
5: And I'm Mary Louise Kelly in Washington. The war with Iran has seriously depleted U.S. missile stockpiles, both offensive and defensive. Now, we've talked on this program before about the stockpile of defensive Patriot missiles. That stockpile has dropped by about two-thirds since the war began. Well, now a Reuters report confirmed by NPR says the Army has used up most of its long-range attack missiles during the war, and that's raising concerns not just in this war with Iran, but also for future conflicts. NPR Pentagon correspondent Tom Bowman is here. Hey, Tom.
6: Hello there.
5: Okay, what are these Army missiles that we're talking about?
6: Well, two missiles in particular, according to a U.S. official not authorized to speak. The first is called a TACMS for the Army Tactical Missile System, which is fired from an armored vehicle with tube launchers that kind of look like a pack of cigarettes. And it's a precision weapon, a range of nearly 200 miles, so it could be fired from American bases in the Middle East, probably closer to the coast, to hit targets inside Iran. The other attack missile is called the PrISM, another acronym, of course. This is a military, and stands for Precision Strike Missiles, and its range about 300 miles, so deeper into Iran when you fire it. Now, one benefit of these missiles, besides the precision, is that they're what's called standoff weapons, which means they can be fired from pretty far away, so you don't have to worry about, let's say, an American pilot getting too close to an enemy's air defenses.
5: When we say the Army is short on these missiles, how short? How many are left?
6: Well, no details on the numbers of these missiles that have been used. And of course, there have been more than 15,000 Iranian targets hit during the war. Now, it appears, at least as we're talking now, that a return to massive U.S. airstrikes seems unlikely. Treasury Secretary Scott Bessent says it appears Oman and Iran are close to a deal to manage the Strait of Hormuz, and that could lead to it reopening. And then further, indirect talks with the U.S. and Iran could lead from that.
5: Huh. Okay, but Iran, beyond Iran, what about the concern I raised for future conflicts? What are we talking?
6: Well, in a word, China. These attack missiles would be key in any conflict with China. The likelihood of that happening now is low. U.S. officials say China won't have the ability to assault Taiwan until next year, and that's capability. It doesn't mean they'll do it.
5: Yeah.
6: But if they do, then the role for the U.S., what will that be? And what are the threats to U.S. forces in the region? That's why it's crucial to have adequate stockpiles of both offensive and defensive weapons like the Patriot, and that stockpile has dropped quite a bit, as we've talked about. At the start of the war, there were nearly 2,400 Patriot missiles, Now that's down to between 700 and 850, and that's according to the Center for Strategic and International Studies. The exact number are classified, and I'm told by U.S. official those numbers from CSIS are pretty accurate.
5: Okay, so down to somewhere between 750, 800 or so. What are Pentagon officials, U.S. officials you speak to saying about
6: this?
5: Well,
6: not much, because it's classified, and the Trump administration, frankly, has been all over the map on the issue. Defense Secretary Pete Hegseth said back in June, media reports of depleted stockpiles were manufactured stories, but 2 months earlier, he said it's going to take months or years to rebuild missile stockpiles. And then on the Sunday talk show, UN Ambassador Mike Waltz on NBC's Meet the Press said Patriot missile stockpiles were depleted because President Biden sent too many to Ukraine and also used them to defend against the Houthis. Neither is true, because Ukraine didn't get that many Patriots, and also the Houthis, their missiles were shot down by ship-launched missiles, not land-based Patriots.
5: Reporting from NPR's Tom Bowman. Thank you, Tom.
6: You're welcome.
4: Meanwhile, in Ukraine, President Volodymyr Zelensky openly acknowledges that his country is desperately short of air defense weapons. He says that's why Ukraine keeps getting hammered by Russian ballistic missiles. NPR's Greg Myrie reports from Kyiv.
7: Ukrainians are way too familiar with air raid sirens wailing in the middle of the night, and with the boom of air defense weapons being launched. These measures have helped protect people. But in recent weeks, Russia's ballistic missiles are slamming into Ukrainian cities far more often, because the country is running out of American-made Patriot air defense missiles. Workers are sweeping up in an apartment building in the western part of Kyiv. The scorched and pockmarked building was hit by a missile just hours earlier, shattering windows, spraying debris, and inflicting multiple casualties. I spoke with a resident, Ivan Rinovich, age 24.
8: There's no question these attacks will continue. The main question is how many more buildings will be hit before our foreign partners give us more help, more Patriot missiles.
7: Ukraine began receiving Patriot air defense batteries 3 years ago, and this has limited the damage caused by Russian missiles. But Russia has been making and firing more missiles recently, at exactly the same time Ukraine's stocks have dwindled.
9: The Patriot system has really been the main ballistic missile defense system, and it's a really big stockpile problem. And so I don't know if there's any immediate solution.
7: Rob Lee is an American military analyst living in Ukraine and working with the Foreign Policy Research Institute of Philadelphia. The attack last Saturday showed just how dire the situation is. Russia unleashed 27 ballistic missiles, and Ukraine only shot down one, according to officials. Seven different parts of Kyiv were hit. 9 people were killed, more than 30 injured. When facing Russian drones, Ukraine shoots down more than 90% of them. Air Force spokesman Yuri Anat explains that Ukraine does this in multiple ways. It fires its own interceptor drones. It uses electronic jamming to drive Russian drones off course. And it sends up helicopters and old propeller planes equipped with machine guns to shoot them down.
8: We use all these different means, and we have to act quickly. The Russians try to exhaust our air defenses with drones and then fire ballistic missiles.
7: But with these missiles, which travel thousands of miles an hour, there's no reliable alternative to the Patriot, first introduced by the U.S. in the 1980s. The U.S. has shared this system with nearly 20 other countries in Europe, the Middle East, and Asia. President Volodymyr Zelensky is pleading with these countries to send some of their missiles to Ukraine. He says they shouldn't be stockpiled for, quote, hypothetical scenarios, but used here and now to contain and stop the Russian war. The U.S. has the largest arsenal. However, President Trump has cut off nearly all military assistance to Ukraine, and the U.S. burned through much of its Patriot stockpile in the Iran war. Mark Montgomery is a retired U.S. Navy Rear Admiral who comes to Ukraine to help train the military. He says one possible approach in the short term is for Ukraine to use its U.S. F-16 fighter jets to attack the sites where Russia launches the missiles. Instead of trying to defend against every single incoming missile, he says go after the Russian teams firing them.
10: I think there's a great opportunity here to help the Ukrainians strike the ballistic missiles before they launch.
7: He says this would require modifications to the F-16s, but believes it could be done in weeks.
10: If we can kill their operators, we're going to reduce number of launches.
7: Meanwhile, Ukraine is gaining momentum in the war with punishing drone strikes deep inside Russia. But the problem with Russian missiles cannot be ignored, says Rob Lee.
9: This is going to be an enduring challenge for Ukraine, where they've, a number of good trends, positive trends in the war right now, but this is certainly one of those trends that is still very difficult.
7: Back at the damaged apartment building, workers cut plywood to cover missing windows. A backhoe loads rubble into a dump truck. A steamroller levels fresh asphalt to repair the damaged street. Ukrainians are briskly efficient in cleaning up after attacks, but what they really want is a defense that keeps these strikes from ever happening. Greg Myrie, NPR News, Kyiv.
5: Babies can begin to learn their mother's scent while still in utero. New research in the journal Science Advances examines how infants may also be taking to new dad smell.
11: Here in our current study, we just isolated the body odor component and found that infants are sensitive to the father's body odor.
12: Yara Endevelt Shapira is a research scientist with the Institute for Learning and Brain Sciences at the University of Washington. She studies olfaction, how we process smell.
11: I like to think of body odors as nonverbal language that is used constantly to convey information between us.
5: Endevelt Shapira previously researched body scent connections between a mother and infant. She wanted to explore if that connection occurs with babies and their dads.
11: In recent years, fathers are becoming increasingly involved in childcare, but we still know much less about their contribution to early development.
5: So her team devised some tests.
11: Each infant took part in three short face-to-face interactions, one with their own father and two with the unfamiliar men.
5: The unfamiliar men wore either the father's pre-worn shirt or a new, clean, unscented shirt.
11: The order of all these interactions was randomized, and by comparing the different conditions, we could examine how father's body odor influenced interbrain synchrony during social interaction.
12: Both the babies and the men wore devices on their heads to measure brain activity. Endevelt Shapira says they looked like shower caps filled with wires and electrodes. She found that brain activity was more in sync when the father was present, but also when the father's body odor was present on a stranger.
11: These findings suggest infants process their father's scent and that paternal body odor can serve as a sensory cue that supports social interactions even when the father is not physically present.
5: Now, dad's BO is one of many sensory cues that babies experience, but the study suggests it's a good place to start for future research into how fathers can affect their infants' development.
12: You're listening to All Things Considered from NPR News.
0: 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Thanks for being with us tonight. I'm Mel Ballara. Pretty nice night for us this evening with some fair skies and a few clouds here and there. We're on a reach low tonight near 66. Rain returns by morning tomorrow. Could see some heavy rain possible tomorrow and a few severe thunderstorms, especially south and west of the city of Chicago on Wednesday. High tomorrow of 80. Right now it's 83 in Highland Park, it's 83 in Hyde Park, and we have 86 degrees in Logan Square. Coming up, chaotic and crowded mega hearings in Chicago's immigration court are fueling record deportation orders. We're going to take a closer look coming up on WBEZ.
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0: Let's take a look at traffic where the heaviest delays remain. Northbound on DuSable Shore Drive from 18th to Belmont. Cubs game tonight. Southbound on the drive, your delays begin at Michigan Avenue to Balboa. And stop-and-go traffic from 53rd to Hayes. Up on the Stevenson, you've got slow traffic from Canalport to Damon. Inbound, you're slow till you get to about Pulaski. On the Kennedy inbound, slow from the airport to downtown. Outbound, you're stop and go from Addison to the junction.
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0: The Trump administration is shifting tactics in its deportation campaign. Last year, the focus was aggressive arrests, highlighted by Operation Midway Blitz. This year, Chicago advocates say the strategy is much more subtle. They accuse the administration of weaponizing immigration courts, speeding up cases, and creating a chaotic process that's causing many immigrants to miss hearings, leading to deportation orders. WBEZ's Adriana Cardona-Magigad visited Chicago's immigration court recently and followed immigrants caught up in this system.
17: Carolina and her husband, two asylum seekers from Venezuela, had an immigration hearing scheduled for late July. But as the date drew closer, the couple decided not to show up. Carolina says, I made up my mind. I will not show up to court. I haven't been able to find an attorney. The ones available are expensive. I'm going to try to stay until March and hide from immigration officials. She and her husband have three kids, including a newborn. Without a lawyer, they worry they might get arrested outside of immigration court downtown, like some immigrants did last year. Carolina fears the family will be split up. I don't have anyone to leave the children with, she says, and I don't feel good. I have a lot of fear that I could be separated from my kids. WBC is not using Carolina's full name because she fears being targeted by immigration agents. A wave of massive policy changes at immigration court is driving the fear and confusion that Carolina and other families across Chicago are facing. Many immigrants are now racing against the clock and are given little leniency. They have less time than ever to find a lawyer, prepare their cases, or even notify the court about an address change.
18: The Trump administration is turning the immigration court into a deportation factory.
17: That's former immigration judge Samuel Cole. He retired last year. He said he couldn't serve as an independent judge in Chicago under the Trump administration. In May, the administration launched what's known as mega master hearings in several immigration courts nationwide, including Chicago. These mass preliminary hearings are the first step in deciding whether an immigrant stays or gets deported. It's where a judge outlines their rights and options, like asylum, and people ask for more time to find an attorney because, unlike criminal court, there are no public defenders here. Typically, up to 40 people are called in one hearing, but in Chicago, some of these massive hearings have called up to 185 people. Though not everyone shows up.
18: The judge can't possibly hear all those people. It's all designed now in a way to move people through the system as quickly as possible, but not provide them with the due process that the law provides and the Constitution provides.
17: In June, Chicago held more mass hearings than anywhere else in the country, according to a legal scholar tracking them. And with shifting schedules, more people are missing hearings, especially the ones who thought their court dates were years down the road and moved.
18: good luck for them to figure out, to explain to the court, I never got notice of this, right? You sent it to the wrong address.
17: Cole and other experts say if you don't appear in court when you have a scheduled hearing, you can be ordered deported. In June, nearly 60% of people scheduled for immigration court did not show up. That's according to data from the court analyzed by the nonprofit Mobile Pathways. For the first time since 2019, more people missed court than actually showed up. Also, the amount of notice given to immigrants before their court date has plummeted nationwide, particularly in Chicago. Despite the high rates of no-shows recently, many asylum seekers are getting word that they need to be there. Like Carolina and her husband, who changed their mind and decided to attend their hearing scheduled for 9 a.m. That morning, the family rushes to get ready. Carolina anxiously paces their tiny apartment, brushing her daughter's hair and dressing her baby boy. She fixes her own hair in the kitchen while the girls watch the baby. She says she's been stressed. Her husband tells me he hopes the judge will give them more time to find an attorney they can afford. After paying rent, bills, and food, the family struggles. Once they arrive downtown, they join other immigrant families inside the building dressed like they're going to church. Some, like Carolina, bring all of their children along, terrified they might be arrested right there and split up. Inside, the narrow hallways on the 15th floor cannot hold the morning crowd. About 200 people packed the few small waiting areas outside courtrooms. Two Megamaster hearings are on the schedule. One courtroom, built to seat 25, is so full I can't even push the door open. At another mass hearing, a judge reads rules in legal jargon through an interpreter to about 70 people with no lawyers. You can barely hear anything over the people and kids crying, but it's critical that you don't miss a word. The judge even pauses to order a mom breastfeeding twins who stepped out to come back inside. The chaos pushed former immigration judge Elizabeth Tracy to resign in June.
19: Whenever you have a high volume of anything in any field, it leaves a possibility for error because of fatigue, because of the repetitive nature of what you're reviewing. And that was also very concerning to me because I never wanted to make a mistake in those kind of circumstances. So
17: Tracy says at these large hearings, indigenous people from Ecuador and Guatemala who aren't fully fluent in Spanish are less likely to report critical language barriers. She says she was also ordered to speed up cases.
19: And I was never explicitly told why, here's a number of cases. These must be heard by X date.
17: Carolina and her husband walked out of their hearing relieved, but worried. The judge was ready to hear their case and decide their fate. But after he reviewed their asylum application, he noticed it was incomplete. Carolina says they paid someone to help them file their paperwork. But now she knows they were scammed. The judge gave them more time to file a complete asylum application. They're due back in court in October. If they are not ready, they won't get a second chance. Adriana Cardona Magigad, WBEC News.

0: Chicago Sun-Times reporter Lauren Fitzpatrick contributed reporting to this story. You're listening to WBEZ. Coming up, Illinoisans with home and auto insurance will have more protection against rate hikes under new state laws. And after the news, since last weekend, the wildfires near Spokane, Washington have displaced tens of thousands of people and destroyed hundreds of buildings in Washington's second largest city. We're going to hear the latest coming up on WBEZ. Take a look at our weather. A warm and humid night for us tonight. Temperatures will be in the mid-60s. Tomorrow, we'll see temperatures in the upper 70s and low 80s, but with scattered showers, maybe some thunderstorms and locally heavy downpours, especially in the far west and northwest suburbs tomorrow. A high Wednesday of 80. We'll stay in the 80s through Saturday and flirt with 90 degrees on Sunday. Chance of rain returns on Monday.
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0: Take a look at traffic now. We're on I-55 inbound at Black Road. There's an accident on the left shoulder, adding to the delays. On the Stevenson inbound north of LaGrange Road, an accident blocking the right lane. And on the Tri-State southbound at the Reagan Memorial Tollway, I-88, you've got an accident reported. In Chicago, on the northwest side at Belmont, Cragen, Grand Avenue, both directions at Laramie is closed because of police activity. Buses there are being rerouted in the Belmont-Cragen community. In Glenview, Willow Road is closed in both directions around Finkston because of fallen power cables. That's in Glenview. It's 84 degrees in Skokie. It's 86 in Forest Park. It's 83 degrees in Roscoe Village. It's 6:30. 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
3: In Washington State, firefighters are getting a little break in the hot weather conditions that have fanned three massive wildfires. At least 700 buildings were destroyed, forcing about 67,000 people from their homes. Kathy Pajimole lives in the area and was forced to evacuate. She says her home was spared, but many of her neighbors were not as fortunate.
4: Spokane has over 200,000 people, and there's been over 67,000 displaced or, you know, affected. So, I mean, that just kind of puts the number in perspective. You know, we're seeing dark smoke everywhere still, ash and stuff falling in yards miles and miles away. I've never seen anything like it. War zone is the term that keeps coming to mind.
3: The Spokane Sheriff's Office says a 37-year-old man was booked on suspicion of first-degree arson yesterday in connection with the Old Trails fire, one of the largest, still burning in the Spokane area. The Trump administration is revoking the visa for Brazil's ambassador to the U.S., but says it can be restored if Brazil agrees to accept the administration's ambassador to the country. NPR's Michelle Kellerman has more on a tit-for-tat diplomatic dispute.
5: The Trump administration says Brazil has been holding up the formal approval of the administration's nominee to be ambassador, Florida State Representative Daniel Perez. A top State Department official tells reporters that the Brazilians are signaling that they will delay this until after elections in October. President Luiz Inácio Lula da Silva recently accused the U.S. of trying to meddle in those elections, and he denied visa requests for two State Department officials. The department says those two were planning to do, quote, routine common work, adding the U.S. regrets the current tensions with Brazil, but will insist on reciprocity.
3: That's Michelle Kellerman. 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
0: 84 degrees at 6:33. Good evening. I'm Melba Lara with WBEZ News. Illinoisans with home and auto insurance will see more protections against unjustified rate hikes. Laws newly signed by Governor J.B. Pritzker require insurance companies to justify increasing costs and allows the State Department of Insurance to object to rates that are excessive.
6: When corporations honor those values of treating their workers and their customers fairly, government should be a willing and able partner. When they don't live up to those values, government has an obligation to step in and impose fairness.
0: The laws also prevent insurers from increasing costs to cover losses from out-of-state natural disasters. The new protections go into effect next year. Members of law enforcement will gather in communities across the Chicago area tonight to promote safer neighborhoods. Events marking the annual National Night Out will take place across the country. Chicago's 2nd District Community Organizer Jim Blissett, the 3rd, says it allows people to interact with police without any preconceived notions.
7: We work with a number of community orgs throughout the year around serious topics of criminality and statistics. This is just a day where we can kind of put that to the side and really just focus on unity.
0: The Chicago Police Department is organizing gatherings in districts throughout the city. Suburbs, including Tinley Park, Aurora, and Evanston, are also hosting events tonight. McDonald's posted a strong profit in its second quarter and named a new head of the U.S. market as sales in the U.S. continue to be affected by cautious spending by Americans. The Chicago-based chain earned over $2 billion for the 3 months that ended June 30th. A year earlier, it earned $2.25 billion. Excluding certain items, earnings were $3.38 per share, beating the $3.32 per share analysts polled had expected. Take a look at sports. Rough start for the White Sox as they trail Boston 6-0 in the top of the second inning. Cubs in L.A. meet up on the north side again tonight in a half hour. Our weather tonight, cloudy and warm, a low of 66. Tomorrow, showers and thunderstorms. Some may be heavy with a high near 80 degrees. 84 now at O'Hare. It's 86 at Midway. It's 83 at the lake and in Kankakee. This is WBEZ.
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9: This is All Things Considered from NPR News. I'm Mary Louise Kelly in Washington.
10: And I'm Elsa Chang in Culver City, California. In Spokane, Washington, cooler temperatures and calmer winds are letting firefighters make some progress as they battle three blazes that have burned hundreds of homes. Authorities arrested a man suspected of arson for the most destructive fire. That's the Old Trails Fire. NPR's Kirk Sigler spent some time in neighborhoods that were burned by that fire today and joins us now. Now from Spokane. Hi, Kirk.
11: Hello, Elsa.
10: Okay, so last I saw, something like 65,000 people have been evacuated from these fires, and I'm sure so many of them want to get back into their homes. Have officials like started letting people back into the burn zones yet?
11: Yes, on a very limited case-by-case basis and not for much time. I mean, there's no power or water in the burned areas. Today, I was out by Riverside State Park here in Spokane, near where the fire jumped the Spokane River and blew into the city. And I was able to walk in past this police checkpoint with a group of residents that are anxious, as you say. We walked down a hill about a mile. We walked by a fire crew putting out hot spots. One guy had a chainsaw. I want to take you there right now. Let's play a little bit of tape from this scene. Walking with us is Christy O'Donnell, who confirmed as of this morning, based on a photo on a Facebook neighborhood group, that her house is still standing.
12: So we thought maybe it would be safe enough to walk in and just check. We have no plans on staying. There's no power.
11: She and her husband had been having an ordinary weekend day when things went south so fast as the smell of smoke, which is not unusual this time of year, then quickly turned into a big plume on the horizon, and then the sky went black. She showed me a screenshot on her phone of the dire evacuation alert she got.
12: I snapped a picture when I'd never seen imminent threat beep on my phone before. I remember thinking, well, this is awful, because we could see fire as we're leaving.
10: God, that must have been so scary. What did that neighborhood look like now?
11: Well, Elsa, I mean, honestly, just as the governor of Washington and other leaders here have been describing, a war zone. I mean, I saw flattened homes, skeletons of burnt cars, twisted metal, rubble everywhere. And then like a lot or two down, you know, you'd see a totally unscathed property where the wind must have, I assume, just sent the fire the other direction at the last minute, or there just wasn't brush to catch it right there. There was a particularly grim scene in front of a dementia care center that's still standing, and I just saw abandoned wheelchairs out in front of it, a couple turned over on their sides. I am told everyone got out of that facility safe, though.
10: Oh, good, good, good. I mean, yeah, that's right, because despite the level of destruction, physical destruction, authorities are saying that no one has died in the fire so far, right? Which seems pretty surprising.
11: Yes, I mean, there is a prevailing sense here, I'd say, that, you know, this could have been worse, at least so far. I mean, you compare it to destructive and deadly wildfires I've covered in places like Los Angeles, Paradise, California, on Maui and Hawaii. I mean, the fact that it appears that everyone got out is pretty remarkable, just how dangerous these things are. And, you know, Elsa, you're talking about evacuating whole parts of a city. This is the world we live in with these urban wildfires made worse by climate change. Can turn into a logistical nightmare. You've got fire engines coming in against all the traffic. Spokane Sheriff John Knowles told us this week that he thinks that's a big part of this story, that some 65,000 people evacuated generally in an orderly way in a few hours. And today, the sheriff said all the remaining dozen or so people they were still trying to account for have been tracked down and are safe.
10: That is NPR's Kirk Sigler reporting from Spokane, Washington. Thank you so much, Kirk.
11: You're welcome, Elsa.
9: We'll note the amount of land burned in American wildfires this year is now more than 5 million acres. That is well above the 10-year average. And almost 40% of that land is in one state, Oregon. It has been mostly in remote areas, affecting the livelihoods of farmers and ranchers. Oregon Public Broadcasting's April Ehrlich went out with one ranching family trying to save their cows as a fire was headed straight toward them.
13: At a market in Tai Valley, Whitney Nogle is on a brief lunch break from the Grasshopper Fire, burning just east of Mount Hood in Wasco County. For the last few days, she and her family have been wrangling their cows from public lands, which are now on fire.
14: There's about 150 total up there. We do everything on horseback with dogs. We're old school cowboys.
13: The Nogles live in Sherman County, but they have a couple of grazing leases on these state and federal lands. That means they can set their cows out to wander across dozens of acres and feed on grasses. So far, Whitney Nogle and her family have caught about two-thirds of their cattle. They've got them penned on a plot of grassland near Tai Valley.
14: So this is where we're gathering the cattle. There's a pond right over the hill, so we can put them in there to defend them if the fire comes.
13: Whitney's dad, Pat Nogle, says they've got some people scouting for the remaining cows. There are still a couple of dozen left.
15: You go to areas at the time of day you think they're going to be out, water holes, creeks.
13: To do this work, the Nogles have brought horses, a slew of dogs, and two all-terrain vehicles called side-by-sides. The Nogles and their friends huddle around a firefighter radio, listening for updates. And they're checking online wildfire maps, showing the fire's perimeter inching closer to them. At one point, Whitney hears a mooing sound in the distance.
14: We just heard it.
16: Yeah.
17: Heard what?
16: There's cows.
13: Without another word, everyone flees to their horses and side-by-sides, including Whitney's husband, J.C. Cabral. We pass by a firefighter crew with chainsaws cutting down small trees, but no cows.
18: Did you hear a cow or a chainsaw?
19: I swear it was a cow.
13: It's been a long few weeks. They started July helping their friends fight fire on private rangelands closer to home. Now those same friends are helping the Nogles. Over the course of the day, more friends show up. For the most part, this day is spent hanging around and chatting, sharing stories, and ribbing each other. But then the winds shift and the sky turns a dark orange. Planes and helicopters fly above. Cows start howling in distress. The fire is getting closer. There are still cattle out there, but they found as many as they can find for today.
15: We'll have to defend what we got. I mean, that's why we've been getting up early in the morning, trying to get what we can. And it's an impossible task to get them all.
13: A few hours later, the winds shift again, and the sky changes back to a dull gray. People start to head home to rest for the night, except Pat. He finds a pillow and a blanket to sleep in his truck, close to his cows. He says they're his livelihood, but they're also more than just that.
15: You do have insurance on them, but No one wants to see them get burned out. That isn't what we raise them for.
13: Pat has lost a cow and a calf to fire before. That's what brings him out here now.
16: Would there ever be a point when you're like, I just got to get out of here?
15: No. There's a pond over there.
13: Even at 73 years old, he will wait here, next to his cows, even as the flames appear over the hill's edge.
9: That was OPB's April Ehrlich reporting from Tie Valley, Oregon.